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This is Hour 3 of The Soul Show. You heard From the Top Coming Down, Indra Rios Moore covering Pink Floyd with a song called Money. And, of course, Clive Davis, our feature today. He was responsible for helping them along. I think he took care of American distribution of their music through his corporations. Cindy Blackman Santana with her album Coherence and a track called Eclipse, and Joyce and Tutti Moreno with Adrian Young right after that with 26 music called Fingers on Jazz Is Dead, number 27 from Adrian and his prolific self. Luther Vandross on Epic Records, a division of Columbia, also connected with the Clive Davis Effect and his first album, Never Too Much, so beautiful, so successful. You heard Sugar and Spice, I Found Me a Girl. By the way, through that Clive connection, Luther was involved in some of that Aretha revival that we were talking about sooner. Here's a really interesting

by Columbia, and she continued as a solo artist after that, by the way. We're going to do something live from Woodstock, followed by a favorite modern band of mine, and then a favorite classic one, and then a favorite Whitney track, though not exactly under the Clive umbrella, but you know I can always pull a thread and make it work. So here we go with Peace of My Heart.

Janis Joplin doing Piece of My Heart at the top of that set out of Woodstock. Dream Alive from the Nth Power, a fantastic power trio out of New Orleans. I got to introduce them on stage in the summer of 26. That was quite a joy for me, and I have some great pictures. Tobacco Road from War, and at the end of the set, Hold Me with Whitney Houston and Teddy Pendergrass. This is before Whitney had her own album. Columbia Records had a distribution deal with Philly International. That was Teddy's label. And I have a feeling that this was kind of the test bed that Clive Davis used to get her going before they released her own album. In a sense, she was spooling up for her own super success by singing with a star that already was. Thanks for listening. The archives, the merch, the playlists, etc., the photos that I do, including the Nth Power in 26, all at soulshowmike.org. Now, closing with the future of jazz back then, according to Clive and Columbia Records, Herbie Hancock on The Soul Show. 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

It's time to put a glide in your stride and hitch a ride to the soulful side with Upfront Soul. I'm your host, Sanguine Fromage, laying down 120 minutes of soulful sounds to which you may get down. Get ready to get out of your seat, move your feet, and surrender to the siren song of the funk-tastic beat. We're gonna kick off with the Ohio Players. Find someone to love.

The Barons there with Love Power. Peggy Scott and JoJo Benson, Money Don't Satisfy, from Lovers Holiday, sending that one out to Seaweed Land. And the Ohio Players were at the top of that set with Excellent Advice, Find Someone to Love. You can find that on Love Roller Coaster, an anthology. And at the top of this very first hour of Upfront Soul, Joan Armatrading, Back to the Night, from the album of the same name. We'll hear from Joan Armatrading again in the second hour, but right now, I have very exciting new music from Purple Disco Machine and Bost featuring Kaleta, one of my absolute favorite musicians who's making the rounds these days. The track is called Wake Up, and you heard it on Upfront Soul.

some more brand new music from Malian guitar wizard Ahmed Agkady and the funky folks from Berlin, Onom Agemo. The album is called Tartite, and the track we heard is Medine. In the middle, Ako, A-K-O. He is now a Kribi tribal chieftain in Cameroon, but he had a career as a disco-esque musician. We heard Ndolo Mbe Mulema from the re-release a few years ago of Funky Disco Music, which came out some decades ago. It's a little lost gem. We kicked off that set with Purple Disco Machine and Bosk featuring Kaleta. The track is called Wake Up. Always so exciting to hear brand new music from Kaleta. And we will keep you in the loop, in the know, because there will be more new music from him coming soon. If there's anything you'd like to hear, you just want to let us know you're out there listening, please drop me a line at upfrontsoul@gmail.com. Want to give a shout out to all of you who've been tuning in and getting in touch, whether it is over email or social media. Just love to hear from you. All right, well, I am in a bit of a disco mode for this edition of Upfront Soul. I am actually currently embroiled in the process of sewing myself a white bell-bottom jumpsuit. So what could I do but delve into the Sylvester for you? This is a classic. From the album of the same name, we're going to hear Rock the Box.

In the disco in this set with In Deep Last Night, A DJ Saved My Life. Cloud One, Patrick Adams and Margot Williams in the middle with Don't Let My Rainbow Pass Me By. From Spaced Out, the very best of Cloud One. Yes, don't let your rainbow pass you by. Pride Month is over, but we need to carry our rainbows with us. Sylvester at the top of the set, speaking of rainbow personalities, with Rock the Box from the album of the same name. Well, we have something truly spectacular queued up next from Deodato. I'm sending this one out to listener Lyndon, who's digging what we're laying down. It is also Sprock Zarathustra here on Upfront Soul.

0: Well, several sets here on Upfront Soul with Tom Brown. Fungi Mama, Bebop of Funka Discalypso from Funkin' 4 Jamaica. And we heard a crazy version of also Sprock Zarathustra from Deodato. That's on his album Prelude. Sending that one out to Lyndon. Hope you dug it. And I hope you will all stick around, because I've got another hour of funk, soul, and jazz for you here on Upfront Soul. I'll be back in just a few.
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Welcome once again to Upfront Soul. I'm your host, Sanguine Fromage, laying down the soulful sounds to which I do hope you're getting down. And if you're interested in knowing what's coming up on the show, you can get on down to our social media presence on Facebook, Instagram, and Twitter. Try to let you know what's coming up on the show, as well as telling you when I hear about exciting new releases and advising you of milestones in the worlds of funk, soul, jazz, and civil rights history. You can look for us at Upfront Soul, and you can, of course, send us messages or tweet to us. We absolutely love hearing from you, and we've got another request coming up in this hour. So please do keep in touch. And now I'm going to unleash on you Len Woods, who wants us to do it funky.

George McCrae there with I Get Lifted. The Sam Reed Band bringing us the Ambassadors theme from MFSB. Mother Funkin' Son of a... The Truth Behind the Philly Legend. And we heard at the very top of the hour from Len Woods urging us to do it funky. From Soul Goes Psychedelic. That is excellent, excellent advice, Len. I always endeavor to do it funky. We heard from Joan Armatrading at the very beginning of our show, as we always do, and I'm gonna spin another one of her tunes here for you. This is one of her big hits, but, you know, just because it's a big hit doesn't mean we shouldn't play it here on Upfront Soul. It's Drop the Pilot.

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Sanguine Fromage here, spinning the tunes for you here on Upfront Soul. It is just such an honor to be bringing the tunes to your party, and if there's anything I can do for you, don't hesitate. 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Edith Peters now, who tells us this is the moment.

Gloria Ann Taylor with Had It All the Time from Love is a Hurtin' Thing. Richard Groove Holmes with A Bowl of Soul from the album of that name. And Edith Peters started us out with This Is the Moment. Alright, got time for one more set here on Upfront Soul. We're going to play for you a reimagining of Good Times. From Chiranga 76, it's Good Times. ¿Cómo vamos a gozar? Only on Upfront Soul.

And Rickery there with Hybrid Alien from Hybrid Funk. Sending that out by request to Chihiro. And also sending it with my best regards to all those Japanese funk fans out there tuned in around the world. Neko Kokoko, Emo, Iris, all of you, I hope you dug that tune. Instant funk in the middle, doing the Philly Jump from Get Down with the Philly Jump. And we started out with Charanga 76, reimagining that chic classic Good Times as Good Times, Como Vamos a Gozar from El Barrio, Latin Disco. Behind me, you've been hearing the Kashmir Stage Band with Do Your Thing from Texas Thunder Soul, 1968 to 1974, a great compilation of their tunes. And of course, soon we'll be hearing from the late, the great Sam Cooke. But first, I do want to thank you so much for tuning in, for enjoying some of my favorite music with me. It is just a joy and a privilege to be here with you. I hope you've had a good time. I hope you'll come back again next week. And in the meantime, stay tuned. And always, please do remember, if you get knocked down, don't stay down. Get up, get down. Upfront Soul comes to you from Community Radio, WERU-FM, Blue Hill, Maine, Wabanaki Territory.

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10: Hi, this is Jeff Williams. Welcome to another edition of House of Renewal. Remixing and re-energizing all the big hits from the 1970s and 80s from some of the best DJs from around the world, like our very own DJ Ashwin on the turntables from Mumbai, India. This is House of Renewal.

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3: Per the ACLU, if the police or ICE are at your home, stay calm and keep the door closed. 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
6: Hi, this is Jeff Williams. Welcome to another edition of House of Renewal. Remixing and re-energizing all the big hits from the 1970s and 80s from some of the best DJs from around the world, like our very own DJ Ashwin on the turntables from Mumbai, India. This is House of Renewal.

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2: Per the ACLU, if police agents ask you about your immigration status, keep calm, don't run, argue, resist, or obstruct the officer, even if you believe your rights are being violated.
1: Keep your hands where the police can see them. Don't lie about your status or provide false documents. You have the right to remain silent and do not have to discuss your immigration or citizenship status with police, immigration agents, or other officials.
2: Anything you tell an officer can later be used against you in immigration court. If you are not a U.S. citizen and an immigration agent requests your immigration papers, you must show them if you have them with you.
1: If an immigration agent asks if they can search you, you have the right to say no. Agents do not have the right to search you or your belongings without your consent or probable cause.
2: If you're over 18 years of age, carry your papers with you at all times. If you do not have them, tell the officer that you want to remain silent or that you want to consult a lawyer before answering any question.
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1: This is where we've tried everything. Turns into, this is working. 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
1: Per the ACLU, if the police or ICE are at your home, stay calm and keep the door closed. 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
2: 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Marilyn Roby and Arthur Sheckett, for their generous investment in our mission, a level of exceptional giving that reflects the spirit of our founder and community champion, Deborah Hensley.
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cosmos of chaos were a blessing, in fact, that brought new life. Each year, when the waters of the flood would recede, leaving, of course, the fresh minerals and nutrients in the waters, which would then cause the food to grow, and spring would be a beautiful time in Egypt. Because of the waters of chaos, they celebrated the coming of the waters of chaos, bringing the new life. They call that celebration in Egypt the Ark of Noah. Not the Ark of Noah, but Ark of Noah.

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4: 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You have the right to remain silent. If you wish to remain silent, say so out loud or show the red card.
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2: Per the ACLU, if police agents ask you about your immigration status, keep calm, don't run, argue, resist, or obstruct the officer, even if you believe your rights are being violated.
1: Keep your hands where the police can see them. Don't lie about your status or provide false documents. You have the right to remain silent and do not have to discuss your immigration or citizenship status with police, immigration agents, or other officials.
2: Anything you tell an officer can later be used against you in immigration court. If you are not a U.S. citizen and an immigration agent requests your immigration papers, you must show them if you have them with you.
1: If an immigration agent asks if they can search you, you have the right to say no. Agents do not have the right to search you or your belongings without your consent or probable cause.
2: If you're over 18 years of age, carry your papers with you at all times. If you do not have them, tell the officer that you want to remain silent or that you want to consult a lawyer before answering any question.
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1: Per the ACLU, if the police or ICE are at your home, stay calm and keep the door closed.
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0: If they don't produce a warrant, keep the door closed. 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
2: If you wish to exercise your rights, state, I do not consent to your entry or to your search of these premises. 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I wish to speak to a lawyer as soon as possible.
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Those that were weak and humble would come and gain the earth.

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3: The Public News Service Daily Newscast, August 7th, 2026. I'm Mike Clifford. President Donald Trump said Thursday he was signing two executive orders on immigration, including one limiting the number of people eligible for U.S. citizenship after being born in the United States. The second order focused on stopping people from coming to the U.S. to give birth. The Washington Post notes immigration advocates and many legal experts say the Constitution is clear in outlining who is considered to be a citizen. Meantime, Indiana counties are beginning to receive state reimbursements for road funding lost during the gas tax holiday. Our Joey Lurie lets us know the State Board of Finances approved nearly $38 million to replace revenue lost in April and May.
4: The payments are helping keep road work on schedule, but some local officials say uncertainty over future reimbursements is still making it difficult to plan. Cass County Highway Superintendent Jeff Smith says the state's first reimbursement gave his department confidence to keep road work on schedule.
5: It's been great as a driver to see the lower gas prices. From my day job, it's been a concern ever since it was announced, so I'm thankful for the governor and the legislature to make this good.
4: The Braun administration says local governments will be reimbursed for revenue lost during the tax holiday, with additional payments expected in the coming months. But some counties say they'll remain cautious until those dollars are approved and in hand. This story was produced with original reporting from Carson Gerber for FPI News.
3: Governor Mike Braun suspended Indiana's gas tax in April after oil prices spiked. And carriage houses, also known as accessory dwelling units, or ADUs, are being proposed in many Ohio cities as a way to combat the housing affordability crisis among seniors and older adults. More now from our Nadia Romligon.
6: ADUs are often multi-generational, a smaller property behind the main house that older or younger family members can live in. They may also be rented out, explains Erica Spade-Patras with the Greater Ohio Policy Center.
7: And when they are rented as rental units, they tend to rent for less than market rates, so they're a bit of affordable rental housing.
6: Many cities have already changed residential zoning codes to accommodate ADUs in the face of an unprecedented housing crisis. But a Greater Ohio Policy Center report also found that making changes to building codes that regulate sewer requirements in the city of Columbus could potentially spur development.
3: According to a 2021 AARP survey, nearly half of older adults say they would consider living in an ADU, and nearly 70% say they would consider building one on their property for a loved one who needed care. Allowing an ADU's sewer system to connect directly to the sewage line of the main house would make them easier to build. This is Public News Service. Early childhood leaders in Wisconsin say a proposed federal rule will deregulate Head Start, a program serving low-income families across the state. The policy for the Department of Health and Human Services was published today in the Federal Register.
8: Jenny Maurer with the Wisconsin Head Start Association says it would roll back requirements for classroom staffing ratios, teacher qualifications, and family support services. She stresses those changes would undermine both program quality and the case for adequate funding, adding they would devastate rural Wisconsin, where nearly 70% of kids are already living in child care deserts.
9: In many cases, Head Start is either the only licensed child care provider or one of a handful. And I think about how this rule could be a big step on the progression to losing Head Start in rural communities and how tragic that would be.
8: HHS says the changes aim to simplify federal requirements, reduce costs and administrative burdens. I'm Judith Ruiz Branch reporting.
3: Next, all new proposed data centers in Texas must pass an audit.
10: Governor Greg Abbott gave the order at the beginning of the month, saying it's designed to protect the power grid. Texas has the second highest number of data centers in the country. As the debate over the center's use of energy continues, a recent report from the nonpartisan nonprofit Energy Innovation found that renewable energy can power the facilities cheaper than fossil fuels. The organization's Brendan Pierpont says renewables would reduce costs nationwide by about 17%.
11: The fossil fuel pathway would add around $30 billion per year to overall national electricity costs. Doing this with clean energy is about $5 billion cheaper.
10: Officials say the load could endanger the reliability and stability of the grid. I'm Frieda Ross reporting.
3: Finally, summer is peak snake season in New Mexico, increasing potential encounters. If you're an avid hiker, medical experts have some tips.
12: Movies often suggest snake bites mean instant death, but that's more myth than fact, especially because today, medical care isn't far off. Dr. John Femling has treated snake bites in the emergency room of the University of New Mexico Hospital and says awareness and avoidance are the best defenses against a snake surprise this summer. He's often asked if applying a tourniquet above a bite is critical to keep venom from spreading.
13: In the Southwest and with rattlesnake bites, don't do it. What can often happen is if you restrict that, sometimes you have worse damage where that is. The most important thing is to get to safety as soon as possible.
12: New Mexico has more than 50 kinds of snakes, but only about 10 are venomous. I'm Roz Brown.
3: This is Mike Clifford. Thank you for wrapping up your week with Public News Service, member and listener supported. 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
14: Welcome to 2026 Talks, where we're following our democracy in historic times.
15: Hey, how are you?
16: Wealthy people are building businesses around birthright citizenship. That's not the way it's supposed to work. It's a disgrace. They're buying their way in, and we're not going to let it happen.
14: President Donald Trump signed two new executive orders limiting birthright citizenship. They make more people ineligible and attempt to ban birth tourism, the rare and already restricted practice of giving birth while on a tourist visa. The Supreme Court overruled a previous executive order ending automatic citizenship for nearly everyone born on U.S. soil, and the new orders are also likely to be challenged in court. On a party-line vote, the Senate Homeland Security Committee is holding Dr. Anthony Fauci in contempt of Congress for taking the fifth when questioned about his pandemic-era diary entries. Kentucky Republican Senator Rand Paul released thousands of diary pages and accuses Fauci of hiding the origins of COVID-19. Paul insists he's not on a witch hunt.
17: Accountability is not vengeance. Accountability is what stands between the American people and a repeat of the mistakes and the very real consequences of the past.
14: Paul has long said he wants Fauci in jail and says he'll refer the resolution directly to the Justice Department, contrary to the normal process. Ranking Committee Democrat Gary Peters of Michigan says Fauci's done nothing wrong, that taking the fifth is a constitutional right and bypassing the full Senate is unjust.
18: The Senate's institutional powers belong to the full body. Allowing one chairman to unilaterally assert those powers would invite future chairs in both parties to bypass the Senate whenever they cannot secure the support of their colleagues.
14: The Department of Health and Human Services says proposed Head Start regulations would encourage more local decision-making, but early childhood educators say they'll roll back classroom staffing, teacher qualifications, and family support services. Jenny Maurer with the Wisconsin Head Start Association says that's bad for rural parts of the state, where nearly three-quarters of kids live in childcare deserts.
9: In many cases, Head Start is either the only licensed childcare provider or one of a handful. And I think about how this rule could be a big step on the progression to losing Head Start in rural communities.
14: In the lead up to the midterms, Public News Service is highlighting important polls and the people they represent. With election fights focusing on the affordability crisis, a new Reuters Ipsos poll shows for the first time in a decade, slightly more voters trust Democrats than Republicans on economic issues. Higher gas prices sparked by the Iran war are hitting consumers, businesses, and even local governments. Indiana has joined other states in suspending their gas tax, but that's putting road repair funding in doubt. Miami County Highway Superintendent Chad Watson says for now, they're getting reimbursed by Indianapolis, but he's not sure for how long.
19: It just makes planning for a job like this, it just makes it a nightmare because you just don't know what lays ahead 6 months from now.
14: After multiple accusations of sexual harassment, North Carolina Republican Congressman Chuck Edwards has given up his campaign for re-election. State GOP is scrambling to replace him on the ballot in what was already a surprisingly close race. I'm Edwin J. Vieira for Pacifica Network and Public News Service. Find our trust indicators at publicnewsservice.org.
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12: For the the Daily Yonder and Public News Service, this is the news from rural America. A hunger relief organization's new report shows food insecurity touches every county, with rural and southern communities facing the biggest gaps. Feeding America's Melanie Hall says food scarcity can create a downward spiral.
20: People who are food insecure are more likely to get a chronic disease. That puts a strain on our healthcare system. Kids that are food insecure, it is harder for them to perform well in school.
12: Nearly 13 million older adults reported food insecurity in 2024, and 8 out of 10 counties with the highest rates were rural. As fires rage across Oregon, the state is training responders to better support older adults in rural areas amid disasters. Julia Brown, with a nonprofit Age Plus, says they're teaching police, paramedics, and other responders how to be more age-aware during extreme weather events. She notes in most emergencies, officials rely on individuals to pack a go bag and plan an evacuation route, but not everyone can.
21: Older adults living independently may not have easy access to transportation, may be living with chronic illness or disability.
12: Laura Byerly, with an Oregon workforce program, says an important topic is talking to folks who don't want to evacuate.
22: When an older adult says, I'm not leaving and you can't make me, what are the opportunities we have there for a conversation? What is the legal requirement?
12: Research shows older adults outside of cities are disproportionately impacted by disasters. Whitesburg, Kentucky's devastating 2022 flood is being commemorated with a new downtown mosaic, illustrating how the community is rebuilding. Artist Lacey Hall is spearheading the effort as part of Letcher County's Growing Home event.
23: They wanted it to commemorate the flood, but also honor the people here, the grit, the strength.
12: Hale, in part, built the mural around fragments of broken treasures donated by community members.
23: A woman donated a box full of buttons and pendants and doodads of all sorts.
12: The bits of pottery and glass create the mosaic alongside Eastern Kentucky flora and fauna, like Joe Pye weed, black-eyed Susans, kingfishers, herons, and the dragonflies that call mountain streams home. The dog days of summer are here, and with them come one of nature's most awe-inspiring sights, the Perseid meteor showers. American Meteor Society contributor Robert Lunsford says visibility will vary by location and weather, but shooting stars will shine brightest just before dawn from August 12th through the 24th.
24: Take your kids, it's real fun to have a competition, have each family member face in a different direction, and see who can see the most meteors.
12: Skies without light pollution are best for viewing nature's fireworks. For the Daily Yonder and Public News Service, I'm Roz Brown. For more rural stories, visit dailyyonder.com.
3: The Public News Service Daily Newscast, July 31st, 2026. I'm Mike Clifford. A dad who gave his 14-year-old son an AR-15 assault rifle that the teenager then used to unleash a mass shooting at a Georgia high school was sentenced Thursday to 15 years in prison. NBC News notes a jury in March convicted Colin Gray on multiple charges, including second-degree murder and involuntary manslaughter, over the Christmas gift his son used in the September 4, 2024 shooting at Appalachie High School. The shooting killed two teachers and two 14-year-old students. 9 other people were injured. Meantime, as folks in Colorado and families across the U.S. struggle to pay for food, rent, and health care, efforts to raise taxes on the richest Americans are gaining momentum.
25: A new bill introduced in Congress targets the nation's 938 billionaires. Instead of taxing reported income, which often obscures their net worth, the measure would tap 5% of their total wealth, including stocks and real estate. Colorado Center on Law and Policy CEO Lydia McCoy says the nation's tax code has always been evolving.
26: As the way that people make wealth is changing, the way we tax wealth has to change. As we see greater disparities in income generation, as we see increases in the cost of basic necessities, we have to make adjustments to make it more fair for the average American.
25: Supporters say the Make Billionaires Pay Their Fair Share Act would raise enough money to pay every public school teacher at least $60,000 a year, cap child care at 7% of a family's income, and restore $1 trillion stripped from health care under the GOP's signature One Big Beautiful Bill Act. For decades, lawmakers have worked to lower taxes, particularly for higher earners, arguing that if people kept more of their own money, it would boost the economy. I'm Eric Galatis.
3: And a new study from the Action Network ranks Oregon among the top 10 states to catch one of nature's most awe-inspiring sights, meteor showers.
0: The state boasts large areas without city lights, especially in the east, as well as plenty of clear days to make for optimal viewing. Robert Lunsford with the American Meteor Society says most meteors are the size of a pea, and they're not very bright. But he adds sometimes meteors can be the size of a tennis ball known as a fireball, which will make for a brighter display.
1: Every now and then you get one even larger, the size of a volleyball or a basketball, and those will be brighter than the full moon, and they quite often leave persistent trains in the sky that look like smoke trails that last a minute or two.
0: The yearly Perseid meteor shower is active until August 24th and will peak overnight on August 12th with up to 100 meteors per hour. The moon will also be new that night, making for a darker sky. Lunsford encourages people to get away from city lights to catch the best view. I'm Isabel Charlet.
3: This is Public News Service. As Wisconsinites prepare for the high-stakes August primary, sustainable farmers are highlighting urgent rural and agricultural issues.
8: They say federal policies have contributed to an economic downturn, but East Troy farmer Jim Studi believes state programs can help strengthen farms. He supports increased investment in conservation efforts, such as producer-led watershed groups, which he says can multiply the impact of state funding. Studi notes the state program supporting these groups incentivizes practices that benefit farms, natural resources, and the local economy.
2: This program is wildly successful, and we have a lot of groups, and the funding level has remained constant, so we have more groups chasing the same amount of money. The result is less money to each group, so we really need to see an increase in funding.
8: Studi says farmers are under pressure to conserve farmland while maintaining productivity to meet demand, and as growers are currently facing a drought, he says it's never been more important to ensure soil can withstand the assault from severe weather. I'm Judith Ruiz Branch reporting.
3: Next to Nebraska, where students will soon return to the classroom, and doctors say a healthy start can make a difference in how they learn and perform.
4: Nebraska state law requires physical exams for children entering kindergarten and seventh grade, along with students transferring from another state. Dr. Rachel Johnson, a pediatrician with the University of Nebraska Medical Center, reminds parents that medical checkups can address other concerns, too.
5: Any learning concerns that a family might have for a kiddo? I think sometimes people forget that we as pediatricians and family doctors can often help families navigate some of those challenges, because I think at the end of the day, we want kids to succeed in school.
4: Johnson says doctors can also help families identify nutrition, sleep, or developmental concerns that could make it harder for a child to thrive in school. Crystal Blair reporting.
3: Finally, families across South Carolina can still make the most of summer camping trips, fishing days, and backyard evenings, but public health officials say they should take a few simple steps before heading outside.
6: Experts warn that bites from ticks in South Carolina can carry Lyme disease, Rocky Mountain spotted fever, or other serious infections. Dr. Amy Shai, a public health physician at the South Carolina Department of Public Health, says ticks are a major concern because the state's warm winters can keep them alive all year.
7: Ticks and tick-borne diseases in South Carolina, it's actually year-round, and that's due to our mild winters, as well as we have different types of ticks, and they have overlapping life cycles. So we see the most tick activity April through September.
6: Ye says mosquito bites are also dangerous and can cause a variety of serious illnesses. I'm Mark Richardson.
3: This is Mike Clifford, and thank you for wrapping up your week with Public News Service. 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
27: I'm Brian Burkhart with the WEKU Daily News Podcast for August 6th, 2026. New federal government research estimates experienced Appalachian coal miners are suffering from black lung disease at the highest rate in nearly half a century. Justin Hicks with the Appalachian Mid-South Newsroom reports researchers point towards toxic silica dust as the primary driver.
28: The National Institute for Occupational Safety and Health has published a research letter showing that incurable lung disease in Appalachian underground coal miners is continuing to increase. It's especially prevalent in the most experienced miners, where one in three are now estimated to have black lung. Scott Laney co-authored the paper and says the findings should come as no surprise to people in rural Appalachia.
9: You can't go to a high school basketball match without seeing an oxygen tank being hauled around by people.
28: Researchers say silica dust needs to be monitored in mines, but noted that federal mine regulators under Trump have indefinitely suspended enforcement for stricter dust violations. I'm Justin Hicks in Louisville.
27: The Jefferson County Clerk is now accepting proposals from companies to audit its voter precinct data. This follows reporting by LPM News that found voters for more than 1,800 households may have been put in the wrong precinct and given the wrong ballot. Roberto Roldan says the clerk's office is promising the third-party audit will be done in time for the November election.
10: On top of the audit, the clerk also wants the consultant to help create an automated system for future elections so that they can ensure that addresses are connected to the right precincts. The automated part is important because they've said that the original issues were connected to human error.
27: The request for proposals closes August 14th. It doesn't include any maximum cost the clerk's office is willing to pay. A data center developer looking to build a campus in eastern Kentucky told investors yesterday that it would double the size of the project. Curtis Tate has more on the story.
11: In May, Maryland-based TerraWulf said it purchased an industrial site on the border of Greenup and Boyd counties to build a data center powered by as much as 1 gigawatt of electricity. Wednesday, Chairman and CEO Paul Prager told investors TerraWulf was looking to double the power of what it calls the Muskie Data Campus.
13: Given its near-term power availability, we are increasingly optimistic about the potential to expand the Muskie campus to as much as 2 gigawatts.
11: TerraWulf is also building a roughly 500-megawatt data center in Hancock County in western Kentucky. If it expands the Muskie campus to 2 gigawatts, the company will have the largest footprint of any data center developer statewide. Residents, though, have expressed skepticism or outright opposition to the projects in recent public meetings. I'm Curtis Tate in Richmond.
27: The number of corn earworms caught by the University of Kentucky Integrated Pest Management Program is higher than recent averages for this time of year. Extension specialist Julie Peterson says the average is normally about 50 corn earworms caught in a week, but the Lexington site caught more than 200 at the end of July.
14: We have not seen numbers quite this high at this time of the year since like 2009 and 2010. So this is looking like an unusually high flight of the moths, which could then lead to unusually high risk from those caterpillars in those vulnerable crops.
27: Corn earworms are moths that lay eggs on plants like sweet corn, tomatoes, and hemp. The caterpillars will eat the fruit, the bud, or kernel and damage the plant. This pest can be treated with insecticides. You can learn more on these stories and others when you visit us at weku.org or the WEKU mobile app. For WEKU News, I'm Brian Burkhart.
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2: Used tires are polluting Kentucky waterways, leaching toxic chemicals and rubber pollution into wildlife habitat and drinking water sources. In 2024, advocates pulled about 200 tires out of a four-mile stretch of the Red River near Clay City. Nick Hart, water policy director with Kentucky Waterways Alliance, says that level of tire trash isn't unusual, and the problem only seems to be worsening.
3: We've worked with some partners who remove tires out of the same stretch of river every single year, and we work with other partners who've removed tens of thousands of tires out of one stretch of river or one river over numerous years.
2: A new online dashboard developed by the Alliance makes it easier for Kentuckians to report tires dumped in or near local waterways using their smartphone. Hart says the dashboard creates a visual map of where tires have been reported that the advocates can use to locate and remove them. He points out it was a common business practice for decades to pose as a tire recycler and stockpile used tires
3: in, say, semi-truck containers, wait for large flood events, and then go and dump the entire tractor trailer into a river.
2: Hart says tires are made up of benzene, mercury, PFAS, and a host of other chemicals that cause habitat damage and harm aquatic life. Tires also impede drainage and flow, especially in culverts during flooding events.
3: Beyond that, pollution in your waterway, whether it be chemical or physical or a tire, is going to lower property values across the state, right? And it's going to degrade our experience with those natural resources when we go out to enjoy them.
2: Used tires dropped off at special recycling facilities are shredded and broken down and are then used in the construction of playground and athletic surfaces, asphalt, landscaping materials, and more. This is Nadia Ramlagan for Kentucky News Connection. 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
4: Hello, everybody. I am Diego Espinosa, and you are listening to MediaLex Radio, WLXU 93.9 LPFM in Lexington, Kentucky. I am here with Emily, Holly, and Paola that are with the Lexington Fayette County Health Department, and they're here to talk to us about a program that they offer. Thank you very much for being with us today.
5: Hello.
6: Hello. Thank you for having us.
4: All right, so let's start. To begin, what is WIC? What service does it provide, and who qualifies for the program?
5: Yes, so WIC is a special supplemental nutrition education program for women, infants, and children, pregnant, breastfeeding, or postpartum women, or having an infant or child under the age of 5 qualifies you for the program. The WIC nutritionists provide nutritional counseling, breastfeeding support and education, and other referrals in the community. I'd also like to add that we have interpretation services for pretty much any language, and we never ask about your immigration status.
4: And how can families apply, and how does WIC's same-day appointment scheduling work?
5: So in order to qualify for the program, the person applying must have active Medicaid or SNAP. If they don't have one of those two things, then they must qualify based on their household income. And then recently, I guess about a year ago, we started doing same-day scheduling. So that means you have to call the morning of to make a same-day appointment. We recommend you call between 8 and 9 to secure your spot. If you're having a hard time securing one of the same-day appointments, there are limited pre-booked appointment slots that can be made the day before or even the week before.
4: And where can you make those?
5: You would just have to call our appointment line. That number is 859-288-2483.
4: All right. And also, August is National Breastfeeding Month.
7: Mm-hmm. Yes. So the theme for National Breastfeeding Month this year is RISE. That is resilience, interdependence, self-determination, and empowerment. The U.S. Breastfeeding Committee created this theme this year, trying to capture the heart and strength of the first food field being breastfeeding or breast milk. It assists in advocacy for policies, systems, environmental changes necessary for organizations, basically to come together online, take action, create conversation for different policy changes that are going to help support babies and families. The image for this year is beautiful. It's a profiled view of a mother holding her baby in front of a sunrise. It's supposed to embody the enduring spirit of a breastfeeding mom. So it's a really beautiful image.
4: Mm-hmm. And this week you also celebrate WIC's Breastfeeding Week and also the International Breastfeeding Week.
7: Yes, yes. So this week specifically honors 50 years of WIC breastfeeding advocacy and education. It's celebrated alongside that World Breastfeeding Week. It highlights breastfeeding as the best source of nutrition for infants. The USDA proclamation for breastfeeding, it's basically stating human milk provides not only unique nutritional but also non-nutritional benefits. It benefits moms and babies in all sorts of capacities, reduces risk of infection, chronic illness, reduces childhood obesity, the list goes on and on. So it truly is amazing how it meets the immune response, the medical needs for babies and moms, reduces risk of cancer for moms and babies. So for our moms that are on our breastfeeding, on our program in general, we assist with guidance and all sorts of capacities to help moms with any needs that they might have so that they have a good experience while they're breastfeeding.
4: Mm-hmm. And how do WIC nutritionists provide personalized breastfeeding support to mothers and families?
7: So when they are added to the program, if it is a mom that is breastfeeding, myself or another nutritionist will help guide them based on what their needs are in that certification appointment. If they're flagged for things like the baby isn't latching well, there were complications at birth, then there will be a further lactation assessment just specifically to work with mom and baby so that she continues to build up her milk supply and help the baby latch so that the baby can benefit from that breast milk.
4: And if mothers need more specialized assistance, how does WIC connect families with community partners and where can people call for help?
5: So if WIC isn't able to help the mom, we do refer them out to other community resources. They can always go back to the hospital that they gave birth at. So Baptist Health, UK, St. Joe, any of those places have like a mommy and me clinic that can do more specialized care. There's also a La Leche League in Lexington. And then there's, individual certified lactation counselors that people can reach out to. And we have those phone numbers that we can give them.
4: Mm-hmm. And is all of this information also available at your website?
5: Yes.
7: Mm-hmm. Yes.
4: Perfect. Is there anything else you'd like to say to our listeners?
7: I just want moms to know that if they are breastfeeding and they have a baby or a young toddler and they do feel like they need some guidance or support, now is the time to contact our office so that we can get them on the program and we can assist them, not just with their food benefits, but with nutrition education and just breastfeeding education to assist with their family's needs, because we do a great job supporting our community.
4: Well, thank you, Emily. Thank you, Holly. And thank you, Paola, for all this information. Yeah, well, thank you very much for being with us.
7: You're welcome.
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5: Hi, I'm Jared Ewey, the host of Yonder Radio, where we take rural conversations and launch them into national reach orbit. And that's what we're doing this week. We're talking to Jana Rose Schleiss of KBIA, the radio station out of Columbia, Missouri. And what's going on in Missouri is at the intersection of inflation and energy. And then Alexis Borogovsky talks about sustainable farming and brings us a tiny rhyme that will help us get there. Jocelyn Catterson is doing everything one person can. She's in the San Luis Valley, and she interprets drought through her art. We also chat with Nick Bullen of Frontier and Katie Campbell of ProPublica. They put together a documentary, Toxic Ground, How Oil Field Pollution is Threatening Oklahoma. That is on the way, along with Frankie Feligi. We love talking to her from Arts Midwest. And our featured musician this week is Ryan Brashear, a rising country star at an intersection in his life. Tune in for all that and more this week on Yonder Radio.

0: Jared Ewe here, host of Yonder Radio, Rural Conversations with National Reach, and we thank you for being here. We're going to go full fireside chat on you today, folks. Tell your friends, this show is packed. Coming up, Jana Rose Schleiss on Quip. It's about energy, it's inflation, it is the conversation for right now. A woman named Alexis from the World Wildlife Fund shows up and gives us a tiny rhyme that may change your life. And we're going big with ProPublica, a huge story out of Oklahoma. All of that is coming up with music and trivia and now news with editor of Yonder Radio. I'm trying to be efficient here, Susanna, as I know you're the one that has to cut out all the extra stuff I say. So, efficiently to you, Susanna Brown with Rural Headlines. What's going on?
1: Hey, Jared. So I can't edit my voice to sound like yawn, but here I am with the news.
0: Thank goodness.
1: This first story is from Newsweek, and it's about President Donald Trump's approval rating. So among rural Americans, President Trump has swung back into negative territory, according to a new Fox News poll. This poll is showing Trump at a 44% approval and 56% disapproval among rural voters. That is a 14-point decline from June, when the same polling found him at 51% approval and 49% disapproval. Rural voters do continue to view Trump more favorably than voters overall, but dissatisfaction with the economy and inflation remains widespread.
0: Welcome to America, where every day is an election year. What is happening here? The Medscape Medical News and Radiation Deserts. What's the story?
1: So in more than two-thirds of U.S. counties, which is home to over 50 million people, there is a lack of radiation oncology practice sites. This is from 2025, according to a national analysis of Medicare data. And so between 2018 and 2025, community-based radiation oncology practice sites had higher odds of disappearing than hospital-affiliated sites, and also sites in rural counties had higher odds of disappearing than those in urban counties. So overall, the consequences of this data shows that in areas where that are maybe already underserved, there are growing barriers to accessing radiation therapy.
0: And Grist reporting on wildfire smoke, many of us living it. What are they saying, Susanna?
1: So wildfire season, as we've heard lots about, is becoming longer and more severe across the American West, and specifically in Montana. Wildfire has always been a part of the landscape, but now summer is including days or even weeks when it's recommended that children stay indoors because of how unhealthy the air outside is. And what's interesting is this isn't just having consequences on children's lungs from the smoky air, but also a 2024 UNICEF report found that wildfire smoke is also impacting children's learning, mental well-being, and opportunities for play and that kind of enrichment that can really shape children's livelihoods and their childhoods.
0: So let's do them a favor and stay informed for a better planet. Susanna Brown, bringing the kind of Ivy League luster you'll never hear from Jan Podolsky. Is he coming back soon? What happened to him?
1: He's coming back. I didn't hurt him too badly.
0: Okay. On Yonder Radio with Rural Headlines. Thank you.
1: Thanks, Jared.
0: All right. Well, whatever's going on, Jan, it's all in jest. We hope for you the best. A little poem. And that was Susanna Brown doing the news, the editor of this very show, Yonder Radio. Energy is the story across the nation. Actually, energy and inflation. And standing at that intersection is the woman I'm about to talk to, Jana Rose Schleiss. She's a reporter with public radio station KBIA in Columbia, Missouri. She covers energy, utilities, infrastructure, environment, and agriculture for the rural communities in central Missouri. I'm excited that you're here because you can share with us the details of something called Quip, which was quiet for a while, but it's back because it seems like it's fertile grounds for this debate again. What is Quip?
2: Yeah, I've been following a 50-year-old debate that's been reignited. As you mentioned, electricity demand is rising, and that's on people's minds. And lawmakers and industry are looking for ways to respond to that. And specifically in Missouri, policymakers are looking towards nuclear power. They want new nuclear power. They think it's the right choice to fill this spiking energy demand we have. But those multi-million dollar investments, that's a lot of money. And that how to pay for that has become a sticking point in the state legislature this year. And that brings us to CWIP. So, yeah, it stands for Construction Work in Progress, CWIP. And it's essentially a financing mechanism that would allow a utility company looking to build a new power plant. It would allow them to kind of spread the financial burden out among customers. They can charge customers little by little, anybody getting power from them in their service area, through their utility bills. And that's shifting that cost burden away from the companies and among all of us. And they can do that while that project is in construction, so before it's completed or producing any power. So the good thing for the company is it means that using CWIP would allow them to build stuff, but they don't have to take out these huge loans, often when it comes to nuclear power, prohibitively expensive loans that come with huge interest to finance those projects.
0: And the story of CWIP, it's got history, and it's just so tied in with everything we look back on as a society, things we remember with the energy crunch in the 70s, and there it is born. So give us a little bit of that journey.
2: Yes, let's go back to the 1970s. It was a decade wherein I did not exist, but I learned a lot about it for this reporting. There are a lot of economic conditions of the 70s that we're seeing again today. For one, that increasing electricity demand that I mentioned was the same in the 70s. Inflation was high, cost of living was rising, gas prices were up due to global conflicts. All of those things we're seeing again today. And, you know, late 60s, early 70s, to mid 70s, a lot of nuclear power plants were being built. Almost all of America's fleet was built during that time period. At the beginning of that decade, Missouri's first and still only commercial nuclear power plant was built. It's in Callaway County here in mid-Missouri. The company behind the project at the time was Union Electric. It's now owned by a utility called Ameren. And the public, like today, in the 70s, many Missourians were frustrated with that rising cost of living and how those increases were showing up on their utility bills. And in the mid-70s, that led to a campaign to ban CWIP via ballot initiative. And it was successful. Voters in 1976 voted to ban CWIP, and the ban went in effect. And that was in effect for decades. Power companies in Missouri could not use this financing mechanism to build power plants. Until last year, the Missouri legislature changed that law to explicitly allow gas plants to use CWIP. And there's debate about whether it can apply to other types of construction. They've added some consumer protections that didn't exist in the 1970s, but basically now CWIP is back on the table, and it's kicked off this debate about whether it can or should be used to pay for new nuclear power plants.
0: There we enter into the pros and cons, and the arguments are many. Tell me about some of these pros and cons that you've been learning.
2: Yeah, some of the CWIP debate mirrors just the nuclear power debate, period. A lot of folks who are pro-CWIP are pro-nuclear power generally. And we've been in this energy transition for some years now, right? Society is trying to move away from dependence on fossil fuels. So as we do that, some folks are seeing nuclear power as a good baseload power source. Let me use a couple of industry words here, but I'll explain them. Baseload power is essentially a plant that can work around the clock. That's producing power almost at all times. And energy experts say that type of power is necessary right now to complement solar and wind, which are called intermittent resources, aka they only produce power when the conditions are right, when the sun is shining, when the wind is blowing. So one of my sources, Michael Sykuda, is an energy economist at the University of Missouri. He's in agreement that it's a good baseload power source, nuclear power. And he says CWIP is going to keep power companies from having to take on huge amounts of debt to finance new power plants. We were talking about whether a state having CWIP like enables them to invest in more power or have more power. There's certainly anecdotal evidence that that has an impact for nuclear power as it has in Missouri.
0: And this is Michael Sykuda.
3: About 11, 12 years ago, Ameren tried to propose a second Callaway plant and asked for CWIP authority to do that. And because they didn't get the CWIP authority, they didn't build it. So here we are 10 years later, about when that facility might have been coming online. And we are in a tremendous energy deficit.
0: And then there are those who know the cons and maybe even see it as such. Tell us that story.
2: Yeah, totally. Nuclear power is expensive. it, as far as power plants go, they often take much longer to build. And in recent history, they have run way over budget. So those who are anti-QIP say nuclear is a risky investment, and that investment shouldn't be placed on the residents of a state. Jeanette Mott Oxford is president of the board of the Consumers Council of Missouri. It's a statewide consumer advocacy organization. They don't think nuclear power is a cheap source of energy, and they also say that QIP is a bad deal for Missourians. They compare it to when the St. Louis Cardinals wanted to use public financing to build a new stadium.
0: If you're breaking out the St. Louis Cardinals, this fight has gotten ugly. Here's a take from Jeanette Mott Oxford.
4: They wanted us to pay $431 million to build this new ballpark and then charge us more to attend the games. Such a deal, right? That's socializing the risk and privatizing the profit. We help build it, and then we have a higher, a higher cost for what we get in the end. We help build a nuclear power plant for Ameren, and we have higher rates in the end for our electricity. Such a deal.
2: Proposals both to ban QIP and to support it, they died in the legislature this spring. I do suspect that the debate isn't over. Missouri's Governor Mike Kehoe has assembled a task force to look for ways to expand nuclear power in the state of Missouri, and the corporate utility Ameren, who owns the power plant in Callaway County. They have been very clear that new nuclear power is a part of their long-term goals. Jeanette Mott Oxford and the Consumers Council, they want QIP back on the ballot. Right now, they're asking the legislature to put it back on the ballot, and they want it on the ballot as a constitutional amendment. So what happened last year could not happen again if it were to pass again.
0: Jana Rose Schleiss, thank you so much for this story, and we look forward to following it and learning more.
2: Thank you so much for your time, Jared.
0: That was Jana Rose Schleiss with KBIA in Columbia, Missouri. You can find more about CWIP and energy in Missouri by following Jana's reporting at KBIA.org. And now our featured musician this week, Ryan Brashear, a country singer who grew up on a cattle farm in southern Kentucky. Well, he recently moved back to his hometown. This is a song in the making. He's gone from Nashville back to Upton. And today we talked to him about how he is inspired by his small town and then moving out of the big city. What does it mean for Ryan and his career? So there is this video I found of you probably about 15 years ago, and you tear a hole in small town America by playing Chuck Berry's Johnny Be Good, and it won you first place in a talent contest.
5: Yeah.
0: And I'm wondering, what did that guy not know about life that you do know now?
5: Oh my gosh, there's so much that that guy didn't know. I thought like duck walking across the stage like Chuck Berry was cool, and doing everything that anybody else did, I was trying to copy it.
0: You're more authentic now? You found something in yourself that you like?
5: I would like to think so. In the past 10 years, that's, I think that's the hardest thing to do. At least it's been a struggle for me, because, I've spent the better part of my music career playing covers, playing other people's stuff. The thing that I kind of struggle with is like putting out stuff like, I think people will like this. And I made that mistake. I know now that the new stuff that I've been writing, it's like I really enjoy playing that more. So I don't think I'm just like totally authentic. I think I'm still pulling from my influences, but I'm definitely getting a much better direction. It's like, okay, this is the way I want to go, and this is what I want to be remembered doing.

0: Well, congratulations to Upton, Kentucky, because I saw in the 2020 census you cracked 700 people.
1: Really?
0: Yeah.
1: Good deal. Moving on up.
0: Yeah. It's just, it looks beautiful down there. I mean, you've got the birthplace of Abraham Lincoln. You got Mammoth Cave Park, right? That's pretty close to you.
1: Mm-hmm.
0: Talk about Upton a little bit. How does Upton make Ryan Brashear the artist that he is?
1: I think just growing up, I mean, you kind of had to get creative in ways to entertain yourself. Like, there wasn't a ton to do here, but it wasn't a bad thing. That's one reason I'm glad to be back here. And nothing wrong with Nashville, but it's just I enjoy this better, and I know the people. You feel a little more familiar with everybody. And I don't know, when I drive through Upton, I see the ballpark that I've written about. I see the, like, church softball and baseball when I was a little kid, and just all the farms there that have, I don't know, I've worked on some of those other farms that kind of helped instill somewhat of a work ethic, I guess, to survive in the industry. So it's just inspired me a lot, and I'm glad to be back here now, and I've written more songs, I think, since I've been back here now. There's just like less pressure here for some reason. I don't know, it could all be in my head, but it just feels more at peace.
0: You know, there was a time when leaving L.A. or New York or Nashville was a sign that you'd given up, but that's not the case anymore. I mean, this may be necessary for your career. How are you seeing this?
1: That's definitely like a fear that I had, and everybody I've talked to, like, no, like, you need to quit thinking of it like that. Just, I think back in the day, you know, in the 90s and the 2000s, we didn't have technology the way that we did. Like, everybody can set up a studio. I can set up a studio right here in this kitchen and record an album. And it's like, you couldn't do that then. So if it's like, if you weren't there doing it, then you had like no chance of recording or, you know, meeting that right person or whatever it is. But nowadays, I think that's helped, you know, with writing. I do a lot of writing with people in Nashville, with people in just other states remotely. And then I'm not too far from Nashville, so I still go quite a bit. I went a couple of days last week, and it's like, no, I'm still playing, and I'm still playing everywhere, all over the country. I just got back from Mexico playing down in Cabo, and I played Roatan, Honduras earlier this year.
0: I got to wonder, you know, you said in an interview I saw that you were all or nothing from a very young age about being a country music star. And I wondered about your parents. Did they ever have to find gentle ways to talk about potential disappointment to their country kid who may have been distracted while they were herding cattle?
1: I don't know if they found gentle ways. They just straight up told me, like, very few people make it. You probably won't. Just protective, you know. I've got a 5-year little boy, and it stresses me out. Just, I don't want anything to happen to him. So I can't imagine, like, I think about my early on when I first started doing this, traveling all over the country at all hours of the night. And I drove back from North Dakota straight through. We left at 8 o'clock in the morning and got home at 8 o'clock the next morning and never stopped. We just took shifts driving. I'm like, if my kid did that, that would make me a basket case.
0: Yeah.
1: They told me, they're just like, you know, this is a really hard business. Like, not a lot of people make it. And if you talk to my dad, he would tell you, like, I was pretty stubborn. I was like, oh, I think I can. I don't know why, but I think I can. I was like, I'm going to give it a shot. I'm like, I know I definitely won't make it if I don't try. So it all started there, and just been chipping away at it for 10, 12 years.
0: Well, you have this album out, I'll Start Again. Sounds incredible.
2: Everything you're chasing, it's right in front of you. Get there when we get there. When it's time, it's time. Life ain't a race.
1: Thank you. I'm really happy with it. This record, of all the stuff that I've done leading up to this, this has been, you know, what I'm most proud of.
0: Well, Ryan, I greatly appreciate you sharing your house and your time and your story, and we can't wait to share your music and you on Yonder Radio. So greatly appreciate it.
1: Well, thank you guys for having me.
0: That was Ryan Brashear, a country musician out of Upton, Kentucky. You can find his newest album, I'll Start Again, on Apple Music, Spotify, or wherever you find your music. Now it's time for our first trivia clue. Every week we bring you rural trivia about everything from history to pop culture. And the answer to this week's trivia is an event that took place in 1927, or in the 1900s, as my kids talk about my birth year, on the border of Tennessee and Virginia. 1927, border of Tennessee and Virginia. What is it? Some more trivia clues are coming up. We're going to talk to Alexis Bonagofsky and this simple rhyme for the prairies for all of us. Oh, and ProPublica in this story out of Oklahoma, this family and what they're dealing with. That is coming up on Yonder Radio.

0: 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Thank you for being here and being part of the dialogue. 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You can email us info@yonderradio.com. But right now, Alexis Bonagofsky is the vice president of the World Wildlife Fund's Great Plains Program. And she grew up the daughter of a farm town's tire guy. So she knows work. She knows farming communities. And now she works with ranchers and tribes to bring back diversity in the prairie ecosystem to help wildlife and agriculture alike. She's also a freelance writer and photographer who documents the prairies of eastern Montana. And let me know when you hear it, the rhyme. I'll remind you what it is on the other side. I want to know about east of Billings. Tell us about where you live and where you grew up.
1: So east of Billings is an idea, a concept, a sort of metaphor for things that people don't pay attention to or maybe care about as much. And the term came from my friend Wally McCrae, who was a cowboy poet and rancher east of Billings. And him and I would have coffee a lot of mornings. And he would always say, "Alexis, no one cares what happens EOB." And what he meant by that was that the grasslands and the prairie tend to be overlooked by people, potentially because it just doesn't have that hit you in the face aspect of mountains. And so you have to look closer. But I think people see it as empty. The prairie is where a lot of the wildlife are. It is an economic driver in our grass-based economy. And it's really a place that we need to protect and conserve and make sure is healthy for future generations.
0: So these prairies, despite the topography, are delivering mountains of opportunity for change.
1: Yeah. Yes, they are. They definitely are. And, you know, a lot of people, when we think about the prairies, don't realize how important they are for climate change and carbon sequestration, how important they are for filtration of water, and how important they are for wildlife habitat and for food production.
0: How much power do ranchers have, Alexis, in being able to help with so many things and curbing climate change in maintaining the prairie?
1: Ranchers own and manage, depending on where you're at in the Great Plains, 70 to 80% of the land. And so their decisions impact everyone. It's really important that we support those ranchers in their land management goals, in their attempts to become more sustainable and to make these decisions that will not only provide good, nutritious food for people, but also keep the grasslands healthy. We work with 140 ranches covering about 1.6 million acres, and that is continuing to grow every month.
0: What can a rancher do to change what they're doing to become more sustainable?
1: That's a good question. Every ranch is different. And so when we work with ranchers, we really spend a lot of time trying to understand where they're at and what their goals are for their operation and how conservation projects can help them succeed both financially but also ecologically. And what we say out here is what's good for the bird is good for the herd. Luckily, a lot of management practices that are good for wildlife are also good for cattle. We just really try to understand what improvements can be made, and we're not prescriptive. We don't go in and say, you need to do this, this, and this in order to work with us. A ranch might have a really big pasture, you know, a couple thousand acres that they just turn their cattle out into at a certain time of year and then go gather them in the fall. So we help with, hey, maybe we should split this pasture and you should, you know, rotate the cattle between these two smaller parcels so that land has a chance to rest. We work with a lot of ranchers on virtual fence, which is, you know, basically collars on cows that talk to a satellite so you can fence off riparian areas, you know, without physical fence, which we love because that doesn't impede wildlife movement. And they can be a lot more adaptive in their management. The goal is to make it as easy as possible to make those changes, to de-risk new practices. So like virtual fence, for instance, we want to make sure that people can try it without feeling like, you know, they're going to go into debt doing it. And we found that it works.
0: Do you have a specific story? I mean, you laid out some pretty good examples of what you do and what the World Wildlife Fund does in talking to ranchers. But is there someone you're working with now that you can kind of share with where you are in the process?
1: A story is a ranch we work with in Southeast Montana, and they used our help to split their pastures, add some extra water, and then through those changes, their grass production improved so much that they were able to increase their herd size by 30% without buying more land.
0: Wow.
1: So the fact that someone could increase their herd size by improving the ecological function of their ranch and have better grass, more diversity, more wildlife, and more animals is pretty spectacular.
0: I mean, people get overwhelmed by all the things that we know need to be done. And here you are in this pocket east of Billings doing it. You've got to be stoked, because I am, as you might be able to hear.
1: Well, I appreciate that. There's so many things that could be worked on and do. But for me, the grasslands, the prairie, my home, the people that live here, that's what gets me up every day to do the work I do. And I am very, very lucky that, I mean, who could have imagined that I could work for the World Wildlife Fund from my house near Billings, working with ranchers and tribes and people who care about the prairie. I mean, it is pretty remarkable.
0: Alexis Bodogofsky, making major change in this world. Sustainable Ranching Initiative of the World Wildlife Fund. Thank you so much.
1: Of course. Thank you for this time. And I really appreciate the interest in our great grasslands.
0: What's good for the bird is good for the herd. Oh, thank you, Alexis. Well, next up, we have another song from this week's featured musician, Ryan Brashear. Here's All About the Roses.

0: That was all about the roses from Ryan Brashear on Yonder Radio. Next, we're headed to southern Colorado, to the San Luis Valley, where Jocelyn Catterson works for the Rio Grande Headwaters Land Trust and also makes art that interprets scientific concepts like drought for community members. She's also a member of one of our previous featured musicians in the gothic folk band The Beauty and the Horror. She is a Swiss Army knife of activity for her community, for the environment, for your soul. Here's Jocelyn.
1: The San Luis Valley is an insanely special place that has been tugging at my heartstrings my entire life. I have always really loved rural communities. I grew up in a rural community. I've spent most of my life in rural communities. The moment that I moved here, I just felt so held by the valley and this community. And it was just like a gut feeling that this is exactly where I'm supposed to be. People in the valley talk a lot about the frog spirit, and everybody talks about this story of the frogs that used to live

0: a lot of my art focuses on really place-based topics, often natural resource topics, trying to translate some of the really complex science tied to water here in the San Luis Valley to more digestible visuals for people to help them understand. Sort of the example of the type of work that I do is the groundwater piece that I did, which is a giant 4 wooden panels combined titled The Big Picture. And so within that painting, there is literal data, you know, there's groundwater aquifer data, snow water equivalent graphs surrounding all of that. So without even knowing what the data that you're looking at is, you can understand the story. You have picture of the aquifer, declining snowpack, potato plants growing in specific parts of the data versus other parts, pictures of burning beetle kill and wildfire smoke and dust on snowy mountains and how all of these things are connected. Art is never really just art for me. Art transcends language. And so I think that often science can get really caught up in jargon. So many of these scientific topics are very relevant to our local community, and sometimes we have to see it in order to feel that the data is actually connected to us. I've done a handful of projects where I've like gotten farmers and ranchers teary-eyed, which is I feel like a big deal, because they can look at it and it hits a certain chord that's different than me standing up in front of an audience and talking about drought in the San Luis Valley. So much of what I do, whether it's art personally or the programs that I create here, is trying to get more people aware of what is happening around them with the ultimate goal of more civic engagement.
1: Jocelyn Catterson, who strangely enough, her sister lives in my childhood home in Gould, Colorado. Weird coincidence. She's in Del Norte, Colorado now. You can find her art at jocelyncattersonart.com and learn more about the Rio Grande Headwaters Land Trust at writeslv.org. Well, it's time for our next trivia clue. This event was made possible by new technologies. Remember, it was 1927. It was made possible by new technologies at the time, like portable and electric microphones. Was it the first bad open mic night? I don't know. Coming up, we'll have the answer, and we're also going to be talking to journalists from ProPublica and this documentary, Toxic Ground. It's an incredible conversation about, I would say, a watershed, oil shed event in Oklahoma on Yonder Radio.

0: Yonder Radio Rural Conversations with National Reach. Hello, my name is Jared, and Nick Bolin, a reporter with The Frontier, and Katie Campbell, a filmmaker with ProPublica. The two of them are behind a new documentary film called Toxic Ground, which tells the disturbing story of the consequences of orphaned and uncapped oil wells in Oklahoma. The film follows the Merediths, whose home began filling with toxic wastewater last year, and who have struggled to get a response from the state government. Here's Nick Bolin and Katie Campbell. Nick, how does your relationship begin with the Merediths, and what's happening with this family that gets you involved?
1: The quick story for them is, on a day last August, this oily, black, sludgy substance just started coming up through the floor of their bathroom. It was coming up into their bedroom. Their eventual solution, and it kind of remains the solution today, is they had to drill a hole in the foundation outside the house where they thought it was coming up, and they were able to kind of divert this gushing substance into the yard, where it is now killing all their grass and filling up a trench and spilling into the neighbor's yard. So subsequent investigations have showed that there's an old oil well that was essentially just plugged with mud, not plugged by anything resembling modern standards, in the 1940s. And state records show that that's about 400 feet just kind of like out their backyard. There are some other aerial images from decades ago that suggest that that old well might not be 400 feet out the backyard. It might actually be right underneath the house. The state has not officially located the well yet, but it seems like a very plausible explanation for what's going on here is that there's an old well. It's either right under or very near the house. Something woke it up, and because it's unplugged, all of the toxic substances and fluid that tend to be in oil and gas wells are pushing their way to the surface.
0: There's so many entities here that could be involved in this story. You know, you have oil and gas, there's insurance, there's home builders, but there's this linchpin there that it simply just needs to be recognized that it is oil from a well. Katie, journalistically, what does this mean? Is that the pursuit?
2: What's really frustrating and interesting about this is that the Merediths are stuck in this bureaucratic holding pattern. You know, regulators have been saying they can't do anything because they can't get access to below the foundation of the house to confirm whether or not there is this abandoned oil and gas well underneath their home. They're saying like the house has to be removed first, you know, but they've done sampling that has been conducted by the commission that shows that there's salt readings that suggest the presence of wastewater resulting from the production of oil and gas. And there's been other testing by the state's Environmental Quality Department that's found elevated levels of heavy metals that are commonly found in oil field wastewater. And Mitch Meredith even took his own samples and paid for an independent environmental lab to test them. And all the results from that have pointed to oil and gas pollution. But the agency, the Oklahoma Corporation Commission, has never stated explicitly that the substance contaminating the Merediths' home is a byproduct of oil and gas production. State lawmakers have passed this new bill that would create a fund that would help families like the Merediths whose homes have been damaged by oil pollution. And in fact, this law was inspired by the nightmare that the Merediths have been going through. But the catch is that state regulators would have to confirm that oil and gas pollution damaged their home. And so far, they've been unwilling to do that. And the agency has simply referred to this pollution as water in public statements.
0: Well, this is like an Aaron Brockovich moment. Okay, drink the water then. Nick, you know Oklahoma. What's the deal? Why can't they just confirm what this is clearly is?
1: Well, the sympathetic, you know, view for the commission is, you know, they want to find the actual presence of the well underground before saying anything too definitive. Oklahoma has 120 years of oil and gas production and hundreds of thousands of wells that are, you know, unplugged and no owner to plug them. And in many cases, the state doesn't know where they are. You know, you've got this state agency that is habitually underfunded and undermanned and has just a tremendous amount of oil and gas wells and pollution to deal with.
0: And that brings me to the Merediths, because here may be the darkest day of their lives when their daughter finds this fluid flowing into the house. How was that introduction when you walked in? What was the impression you got of this family?
1: Oh, I mean, you know, the first time I talked to him, it was just a couple people who'd really just kind of had their lives ruined in the span of 12 hours, had gone from just a nice normal life with their three kids, one of them a newborn baby. And by the next day, they were out of this house and they've never been able to return. And they, you know, they still have a mortgage on it, you know, haven't been able to really put their life back together.
0: And I get the feeling, though, you know, a year ago, it struck me that this is not a family that would have been worried about oil and gas operations. Who are they now? Are they going to come out no matter what happens here? Is this a family that's always going to be maybe vigilant for other families throughout the state?
2: I think so. I mean, I think many people in rural energy states aren't naturally anti-industry. I think they respect the jobs and the history of oil and gas. But when industry pollution hits your backyard and it changes, it just naturally changes how you see the industry and the world in which they operate. I think part of why they have been so vocal is that they don't want this to happen to anybody else.
0: Nick, how much trouble are we in with all of the pressure being pushed up against our Earth's crust by trillions of gallons of wastewater?
1: Yeah, so, you know, Oklahoma has, just like every oil state, huge volumes of wastewater that's separated out from the oil. And the industry's standard method of getting rid of it is blasting it out underground. That method, which worked okay for many decades, has been causing problems in the past decade or so. You know, in Oklahoma, the earthquakes, you know, we often call them fracking earthquakes. That's from the disposal of all this wastewater. So if you put it deep, you get earthquakes. If you inject it shallow, you know, it can crack the rock and spread underground and get into groundwater. We just have all these old wells here, right? The ground is just full of holes. Not enough of those holes are properly plugged. Just basic path of least resistance. When that wastewater finds one of these holes, it can race up from couple thousand feet below ground to where drinking water's aquifers are, blast out onto the surface and pollute the land or pollute someone's house.
0: As far as regulation of oil and gas, you have a man in the documentary who's saying we'd rather go with a handshake than a hammer. You know, not that I want anybody wielding a hammer, but is the handshake enough to get people to abide by necessary regulations?
1: So that's an interesting question. At the top, the three commissioners who run this governmental body are elected and are regularly elected with a great deal of money from the industries they oversee. And a lot of that is oil and gas. Within the agency itself, you certainly have people who are trying to do the right thing, but there are obstacles to cracking down too much on industries. I've identified all these pollution events over the course of my reporting and then have also shown that the commission doesn't punish oil companies. And, you know, by the state's own account, it's going to take a couple hundred years to plug all of the orphan wells that we know about, let alone all the ones we don't know about. The issue with all old, you know, that pollution that comes from an old source of oil and gas is that there is no owner, right? So the company that drilled that well hasn't existed in decades. And so when there is no responsible owner to plug a well, that becomes an orphan, right? It is the state's responsibility to deal with this. The industry does pay a small excise tax into the orphan well fund from profits every year. It's not a very large amount. And, you know, the Oklahoma Orphan Well Fund, the number of orphans, the number of identified orphans is the most extensive in the country. Yeah, this is a really big problem in oil states all over the country. And there isn't really an obvious solution.
2: It's like this is part of the cautionary tale. Like if you don't hold the operators accountable to clean up the pollution and plug the wells while they're still making money, then you have this legacy.
0: So what is next for you with the Meredith in this story?
1: Well, we'll certainly keep paying attention to their cases. And then, yeah, we have plenty more stories about Oklahoma oil and gas coming. So there's a lot more to read for those who are interested and more on the way.
2: we do have a call out for anybody else who has experienced the kind of things that the Merediths have experienced. The documentation that the Merediths did themselves, we've seen that this kind of evidence that people gather not only makes it more possible to tell the stories, but also leads to really important change.
0: I think this piece and what the two of you have done will inspire people to share their stories. They see that their stories matter.
1: That's the hope.
0: I greatly appreciate your time. This has been just truly an honor to be able to talk to you.
2: Yeah, thanks so much for having us. The work that you all do to share these rural stories across the country is really important.
1: Yeah, it was a pleasure. Thank you.
0: That was Nick Boland, a reporter for The Frontier, and Katie Campbell, a filmmaker with ProPublica. You can watch the full documentary, Toxic Ground, How Oil Field Pollution is Threatening Oklahoma, at ProPublica.org. And now, one of our regular contributors, Frankie Fileggi from Arts Midwest. The article at artsmidwest.org is Midwest Weaver Carries Family's 150-year-old basketry tradition. And the person who brings it to us, ladies and gentlemen, Frankie Fileggi. You bring us the story of the Graber flavor. What is the Graber flavor? From what does this derive?
3: I'm so glad you started with that. I'm actually really proud I came up with that during my interview with Vicky Graber. And she said, I'm taking that and running with it. And I said, you go, girl. So the Graber flavor started 150 years ago in the Dakotas. So this man named Jacob Graber, who you will later learn is Vicky Graber's great-grandfather, immigrated to the Dakotas, settled on a farm in Fremont, South Dakota, super small town. And at the time, and still now, it's a hub for folks in the Mennonite community. So Jacob began making baskets for egg gathering and for working on the land, because back then, if you needed something to hold something in, you made something to hold something in. Through the generations, through his son, and then his son's son, and then eventually his son's son's daughter, learned about basketry and the process of sorting and soaking and drying and eventually plying and weaving it. And it turned from this really practical form into a really beautiful art form that Vicky now practices today in Indiana.
0: In your article, she has, what, 15 types of willow growing outside of her house and make beautiful baskets. And it looks like Vicky is the person to learn from.
3: Yes. So Vicky's father was a master in basketry, and not just in the family and not just in Freeman. He won in 2009 the country's highest folk artist honor through the National Endowment for the Arts. And so now Vicky's like, okay, he's a master. I gotta like live up to this legacy. And she has. Now one of her baskets is sitting at a Smithsonian gallery, at the Renwick Gallery, and it's sitting right next to a basket crafted by her dad. And yeah, you mentioned all those 15 different willow pieces and species in her yard. You'll have to look up a photo of this. It's in our article. Of the really cool thing is all of the willows look different every single year, even if they're the same species, because it all depends on the weather and the soil mineral content and sunshine and how much water they get that year. And so there's these beautiful like greens and reds and yellows, which you wouldn't think go into kind of a tan basket. Something Vicky told me, which I have thought about, I'm a huge thrifter. When I go to the Savers or the Goodwill, you see just racks and racks of baskets. There is no such thing as like a machine-made basket. All of those baskets were made by hand. So if you think about the process of taking a stick from the ground and plying it and waiting and creating anywhere from, what Vicky says, 7 to 30 hours on a basket to make this beautiful thing that holds holiday traditions and memories and junk and arts and anything you want. You sit with this basket. This basket, you know, is part of your hands and is part of the stresses and the joys of your day. And that is seen in every single little movement and tweak in these baskets. And when you sell that, that person or gift it, that person who receives it is getting all of those memories as well, not just from the person, but from the willow that grew before it and the water that came into it and the soil. And we can kind of go back and back and back, but it's a really holistic, circular, beautiful way of artistry and humanity coming together.
0: The Graber flavor passed through the years and now shared with us by Frankie Flagey. So Frankie, really into basketry, and we appreciate it.
3: I guess I am. I didn't realize until I started talking about baskets.
0: I told myself at the beginning of this interview there would be no puns, but I'm just going to say this. You're potentially a basket case.
3: That's actually good. I like
0: that. Is that all right? Okay. I didn't weave any others in, but I just wanted it in on a potentially high note. Well, thank you so much, Frankie Flagey.
3: Thanks so much, Jared. Nice talking to you all again.
0: That was Frankie Flagey with Arts Midwest, with a story about weaving in South Dakota and Indiana, the places you can find the Graber flavor. You can get the story at artsmidwest.org. Well, it's time for our final trivia clue. This event is considered to be the big bang of country music. This event introduced musicians like the Carter Family and Jimmy Rogers to the world. The answer? Keep on the sunny side. The Bristol Sessions. The Bristol Sessions were a series of recording sessions that took place over 2 weeks in the foothills of the Appalachian Mountains. Ralph Peer, a producer with the Victor Talking Machine Company, came to Bristol in order to identify and record musicians who played hillbilly music. The first hillbilly record was created in 1922, and other major recordings followed in 1924 and 1926. But the Bristol Sessions are credited with the creation of country music because of the record's superior sound quality, the lasting star power of musicians like Jimmy Rogers and the Carter Family, whose sound still influences modern country, bluegrass, Americana, folk, and even rocky musicians. In 1998, Congress officially recognized Bristol as the birthplace of country music. And we had one of their great, great grandchildren on today, Ryan Brashear, one of our first pure, hard-driving, Nashville-inspired country musicians today. So we are happy to share his story. And we are happy you are here to hear it. The show brought to you by Homonyms and you and the entire staff, which every week makes a new episode of Yonder Radio for radio stations across the country and at yonderradio.com. Thank you for listening to Yonder Radio, a production of the Center for Rural Strategies, publisher of the Daily Yonder. I'm your host, Jared Ewey. Thanks to Don Castle and the Tennessee Sheiks, Steph Gunno and the Lone Tones, Quincy Ponfair, Leo Pozell, and Tim Merrima for the great music. Our editor and producer is Susanna Brown. This episode was also produced by Alana Newman with additional support from Anya Petron-Slepian and Julia Tilton. Our executive producer is Joel Cohen. The executive in charge of production is Adam Georgie. Yonder Radio, rural conversations with national reach.

Hi, I'm Jared Ewey, the host of Yonder Radio. Each week, we bring you rural conversations with national reach. This week, no different, as Sarah Millott, the Daily Yonder data editor, shows up big time with information on the Voting Rights Act and the changes to that, as well as gerrymandering in rural areas, what is happening. Then we head to Wisconsin, where Jim Winship and his son Parker are making a film about aging in place in rural areas. And our partners at ICT bring us a story about broadband coming to the Pine Ridge Reservation in South Dakota. And the final episode of the five-part series in partnership with the Rural Faith Initiative, we have that about LGBTQ plus affirming churches. And then we head to Eastern Kentucky, where community members are creating a mosaic mural to commemorate the 2022 flood that devastated the town of Whitesburg, Kentucky. And our musician of the week, well, that's 80 Proof Allison. They're amazing. Tune in for all of that this week on Yonder Radio.

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3: To be clear, do you agree with the acting attorney general that the anti-weaponization fund is dead? And why not just put that in writing?
4: It's dead. But, you know, I wish it weren't, to be honest with you.
2: I feel for sure.
4: Horribly treated, horribly abused.
2: It's not that Trump is known for ever being subtle. But in the Todd Blanche confirmation fight to be Attorney General, it's more in your face than usual. Still, the end result was the same. A very few congressional Republican holdouts found a way to get to yes, to vote yes, on what Trump wanted. And what Trump wanted was to advance the confirmation of Todd Blanche to be Attorney General, not just acting AG.
5: We are in dangerous waters, folks. We are in dangerous waters. We are turning the ideals of justice and this committee into a mockery by letting the least qualified person, a person proven to do Donald Trump's will over the law. He is about Trump and not truth. He is about corruption and not the Constitution. He is about being Donald Trump's lawyer and not the people's lawyer. This is so deeply wrong. We will rue the day that we let this man have this much power under such a corrupt president.
2: Let's review. Rather than put in writing what he said under oath to Congress, that Trump's $2 billion payout fund that could even pay compensation to the January 6th rioters, that the fund was dead, Blanche would not confirm it in writing, or take back his grant of immunity to Trump and Trump's family against any IRS claims for back taxes. This forced a delay in the Senate Judiciary Committee's confirmation vote to send Blanche's nomination to the full Senate. Because Republican Senators Tillis and Cornyn were threatening to vote no.
4: All I can say is Todd Blanche is outstanding.
6: Oh, thank you.
4: I thought it was pretty routine because he's so good. You just wouldn't find a better person. So I don't know, maybe John Cornyn's upset with me because I didn't endorse him. I don't know what it is.
7: Have you talked to the president?
8: No.
7: Would a call from him help?
8: Yeah, he could fix this in a minute. I don't know who he's listening to or whether he's motivated to do that. So we'll see what happens.
7: He was saying he thinks that this might be because you don't like him.
8: You know, I voted with him 99.3% of the time. That has nothing to do with it. This is about making sure that even if you're the President of the United States, you don't get favorable terms from the government in a settlement of a lawsuit that ordinary citizens would not get. Like protection from audits by the IRS into the foreseeable future. So I think this is about making sure that we maintain the integrity of our justice system and fairness for everybody involved.

0: Keep in mind, it would take only one Republican no vote on the committee to kill Blanche's nomination right then and there. Trump's reaction? He said if the stalemate continued, he'd pull Blanche's nomination and keep him on as acting attorney general until January, when Tillis and Cornyn would be out of Congress. But Trump is presuming the new Congress would still be controlled by Republicans, and Trump Republicans at that. At least one current Republican senator says that Trump's presumption is, well, presumptuous.
1: Do you think it's back risky to wait for January to try and get Blanche through as a permanent AG?
2: Do I think what?
1: Do you think it's risky to wait until January for the 120th
2: Congress? Well, duh. Yeah. Yeah, this place could be very different.
0: That might explain why Trump signaled a 180 and again called for the Senate to confirm Blanche as AG now. And Judiciary Committee Chair Senator Grassley rescheduled the confirmation vote before the August recess.
3: I'll turn to the nomination of Todd Blanche to be Attorney General.
0: Why? Because he expected Tillis and Cornyn would come around and vote for Blanche. And so one day before the scheduled vote, a deal was announced. Todd Blanche put it in writing. The $2 billion payout fund was really, really dead. And the Trump family protection against IRS demands for back taxes doesn't apply to future claims.
3: Clerk will call the roll.
4: Mr. Cornyn.
5: Aye.
4: Mr. Tillis.
6: Aye.

0: Of course, in the real world, Trump is still appealing a federal judge's ruling that the payout fund and IRS protection deals were self-dealing, not a real settlement of a real case, but a fraud upon the court. And Trump still intends to compensate people who attack the Capitol, and is actively looking for ways to do it.
1: On this vote, the ayes are 12, the nays are 10.
2: The nomination will be favorably reported.

0: Oh, yes, the Norwegian blue. What's wrong with it?
1: I'll tell you what's wrong with it, my lad. It's dead. That's what's wrong with it.
0: No, it's resting. Look.
2: It occurred to me I was watching a real-life, but even more twisted, backwards, upside-down version of the Dead Parrot sketch on Monty Python. Senator Cornyn insists the parrot is just sleeping. The Trump payout fund is dormant, but still alive. In this backwards, upside-down version, Todd Blanche says the parrot, the slush fund, is not moving forward because it's dead.
3: We are not moving forward with the fund, period.
1: Look, my lad, I know a dead parrot when I see one, and I'm looking at one right now.
0: Ah, that's not dead, it's resting.
1: Resting?
0: Yeah, resting. Remarkable bird, the Norwegian blue, isn't it? Beautiful plumage.
1: The plumage don't enter into it. It's stone dead.
4: Not moving forward ever.
3: Correct.
4: Oh, there's no more fund then.
0: No, it's resting.
3: Well, to the extent there was a fund, and remember, the fund wasn't set up yet. There were no commissioners named. There was no claimants brought anything in front of. There was no claims made yet. So yes, we're not moving forward with the fund.
1: Now that's what I call a dead parrot.
2: But in this version, the parrot really is just sleeping. Trump and Blanche could revive it because it's not legally dead.
4: You and Associate Attorney General Woodward signed earlier documents regarding the settlement and this fund. Would both of you now sign and release documents reversing the DOJ's position on the fund?
3: We're not moving forward with the fund.
0: No, he's stunned.
1: Stunned?
0: Yeah, you stunned him just as he was waking up. Norwegian blue stunned easily.
1: Oh, my lord, I've had enough of this. That parrot is definitely deceased. And when I bought it not half an hour ago, you assured me that its total lack of movement was due to it being tired and shagged out after a long squawk.
3: I'm not sure what that means to sign documents reversing. There's nothing to reverse. We're not moving forward with the fund.
4: We know about the court case, the decision, when we've heard press reports, obviously. But is there any way that you could put this in writing? I don't know if there are other ways that you could use another vehicle to move forward with a similar fund or similar intention. And we just want to reassure the American public. We've heard from both Republicans and Democrats, constituents and Americans across the country about this fund. And I think they would love to be reassured that this fund will not progress.
3: I'm telling you it's not. I guess I'm not sure. I'm not trying to be flippant with you. I'm just saying I'm telling you it's not. We put out a statement yesterday. There's been an injunction, a temporary injunction filed in EDBA. There's litigation in D.C. There's litigation in the Southern District of Florida. But notwithstanding what we do in those litigations and defending our rights and making sure our rights are protected, we're not moving forward with the fund. I mean, I think there'll be a transcript of what I say here, so that will be in writing.
4: Okay. Well, we will work with you and hold you to it. Thank you very much.
3: We are not moving forward with the fund.
2: But when Trump threatened to pull the Blanche nomination, the dead parrot sketch became Schrodinger's cat. Trump killed the Todd Blanche nomination to be AG, which means Todd Blanche is alive and well as acting Attorney General. Of course, in Trump world, the parrot isn't dead, and Schrodinger's cat is alive.
5: This Monty Python, the Flying Circus, is an ex-parrot.
0: Well, I better replace it then.

0: whether it is or isn't a battle for the soul of the Democratic Party, it's definitely a test of what kind of Democrat has the best chance of beating Republicans and retaking control of Congress. And the latest test, the Democratic Senate primary race in Michigan, where the more traditional Democrat, Congresswoman Haley Stevens, backed by more traditional Democrats, versus Abdul El-Sayed, the progressive Democrat backed by AOC and Bernie Sanders. And yes, El-Sayed and Stevens had a lot of back and forth about AIPAC and Israel. Came up early and often in their last debate before primary day.
1: Congresswoman, specifically about AIPAC money, more than $46 million has been spent on AIPAC spending to back your campaign. A lot of people wonder if that is something where they're, you know, you're going to do their bidding when you, if you, should you win this seat. Is that something should people should be concerned about? And if not, why not?
2: Absolutely not, Rube. Look, I have been very clear, consistent, and transparent, and I have continued to be. I want to see long-term peace. I want to see a two-state solution. I am deeply proud to represent one of the largest Jewish populations in a congressional district in the country. This is a community that I have grieved alongside, that I've mourned alongside, and have fought to bring the hostages home. And I'm still working to get us to long-term peace.
1: But no concern about the $46 million plus dollars spent on the behalf of AIPAC that should worry people about perhaps you doing their bidding should you win the seat?
2: Well, I don't think there's much difference between super PACs going in for Abdul or super PACs going in for me. We have a problem with campaign finance reform in this country. I have an A grading from N Citizens United. I have been endorsed by Defend the Vote. I have voted consistently, and I'm going to stop Mike Rogers from getting anywhere close to the United States Senate, which is why he doesn't want to run against me, and which is why somebody like Governor Whitmer is supporting me in this race.
1: Congresswoman Stevens, thank you. I want to give some equal time here to Dr. El-Sayed. And specifically, I want to talk to you a little bit about this geopolitical weight that we all feel in this community, which is about the Israel-Palestine issue. It obviously has colored this election greatly. It colors the Democratic Party. See yourself moving forward, should you become a senator here, handling the situation with Iran, Israel, and Hamas?
3: So I just want to say the difference between us is $46 million of AIPAC spending. They've set a record in this race. Elect my opponent because they know that she'll be a reliable vote, just like she took last week to send your tax dollars to a foreign government. That is aiding, arming, and abetting the very people who want to foreclose on the possibility of Palestinian self-determination. At the end of the day, my job is to take care of you here. I want to be your U.S. senator. I want your tax dollars spent in Michigan to provide schools in Michigan, to build healthcare in Michigan, to build roads in Michigan. And I think that money sent over there to kill kids and women is the worst use of our tax dollars, and yet that's exactly what $46 million in spending will buy you. And I believe deeply that we have a responsibility to make sure that we don't make other people's problems worse. I believe in equal rights to peace, dignity, and self-determination for Palestinians and Jewish Israelis alike. I believe that we should not be fighting stupid wars that AIPAC wants us to fight in the first place. Our money here. To invest here. That really is the difference. Outspent in this race 12-1, chances are you're going to see an ad, probably two of them, on behalf of AIPAC for my opponent in the next commercial break.
0: The primary results were much closer than some predicted. Dr. El-Sayed maintained a small lead into Wednesday, but the race wasn't called for him while there remained a mathematical chance that Stevens could catch up. Both agreed on the need to pivot the fight to beating Republican Mike Rogers.
4: Whoever wins is going to go and take on Mike Rogers. Republicans are going to do everything they can to throw all the dirt, all the mud, the kitchen sink at us because they want to keep the U.S. Senate red. So Mike Rogers can keep rubber stamping Donald Trump's ridiculous agenda, higher prices, 1,000 manufacturing jobs lost nationwide, corruption and abuses of power galore. They want to keep the Senate red so Mike Rogers can go to Washington again and sell us out to the highest bidder and make himself even wealthier. They want to keep the Senate red so Mike Rogers can ban abortion

0: friends, we are not going to let that happen.
1: And so as folks ask, if and when we win this race, how are you going to beat Mike Rogers and their money? I want you to remind them that if we come through this, when we come through this, inshallah, that we'll have taken $70 million on the chin and kept fighting back.

0: And however we might feel about the campaign we've just come through, I want you to understand that it pales in comparison to the cynicism in comparison to the corporatism, in comparison to the lies, that Mike Rogers and Donald Trump are going to tell.
1: It seems we do have a winner in the Democratic Party's biggest and most expensive primary of this summer. We can now officially report that Abdul Al-Sayed has won the Democratic primary for the U.S. Senate in Michigan. We do Al-Sayed's campaign that Stevens called him to officially concede.
2: So now the question is, can Democrats unite and get behind their Senate nominee to defeat Mike Rogers in November?

0: I'm mostly confident that the American people know.
1: You cannot give me what you do not have.
0: That our country today is moving.
1: Follow the light in the darkness, find what you love.
0: In a very, very bad direction.
1: What of the future? What of the past? Listen for love and find your way back.
0: At a time when we have more income and wealth inequality than we've ever had in the history of America.
1: I look back, holding only.
0: What's going on now makes the Gilded Age of Rockefeller look like a egalitarian utopia. What's going on now is that millions of our people right now in the richest country on earth, they're struggling to put food on the table,

0: pay for health care, pay for their rent, pay for their mortgage. You got half of older workers who have nothing in savings as they face retirement.
1: Forgive the misstep, love the mistake, that is the magic.
0: You're facing seeing kids unable to afford to go to college in the richest country in the history of the world.
1: My heart open as wide as it can be.
0: So people all over America are looking around and saying, hey, wait a minute. The very richest people are becoming richer. Elon Musk himself, one man,

I can't afford my retirement. He's starting a war in Iran, costing us huge amounts of money, killing innocent people. 18 American servicemen are dead. What are they doing?

0: And then you look at the Democratic Party leadership, which also gets their money, like the Republicans, from very wealthy people. And people are saying, is the Democratic leadership representing ordinary Americans? And I think it's people look at the Republicans, they say, no, they're out of touch. Look at the Democratic leadership, say, no, they're out of touch. We need a government, a radical idea that works for all people and not just for wealthy campaign contributors. That's why, from New York City with Mandani, and in Colorado, and in California, and in Montana, and I think you're going to see it in Michigan, people are saying enough is enough. You know, let's get a government that represents all of us. And I got to tell you something, Kristen, they're part of the exasperation. That the American people are feeling, it's not just that an economy which is rigged, they're looking at a corrupt, underlying corrupt campaign finance system. And what you're seeing in Michigan right now is AIPAC, other billionaire funded super PACs putting tens and tens of millions of dollars against Abdul El-Sayed in Minnesota, against Peggy Flanagan, same thing. So you got billionaires buying elections, government working for the billionaires, and ordinary people saying, we want change. And that is why progressives, democratic socialists are doing so well all over this country. They got an agenda that speaks to the needs of working families. They're prepared to stand up to the oligarchs.
1: Hello, I'm Dan Rather, and you're listening to What's the Frequency, Kenneth? With musical host Paul Fisher in New York City.
2: The Justice Department was forced to drop the case against former Olympian David Hearn, who was indicted for felony vandalism at the reflecting pool. Jeanine Pirro, the U.S. attorney, filed court papers saying, upon reflection, the indictment didn't hold water. That's a far cry from the press conference Pirro called when she brought the case. Remember?
3: He damaged it.
4: Further, but do you believe there had already been damage before?
3: He damaged the pool.
4: Before he touched it.
3: He damaged this pool.
4: But there have been, you know, all these videos out
3: there. Well, good. I'm glad you've got that evidence. Come on in the grand jury. You can testify. Next.
2: But it wasn't just Pirro. Interior Secretary Burgum and Trump himself claimed the reflecting pool problems were caused by vandals.

0: were rushing to get the reflecting pool drop done in time for Trump's 4th of July. Things DOJ now said it was unaware of when it brought the indictment against her.
1: Have you spoken to Jeanine Pirro about her decision to drop her?
2: No, Jeanine Pirro made a mistake. There was vandalism. But then it got carried away because the judge was extremely unfriendly to Jeanine. And frankly, I think she choked. Because the judge was really vicious. Instead of going after the people that did it, the judge went after her and went after her department. And I guess she choked. I don't know what the hell happened.
3: Are you reconsidering her role?
2: I don't know what. You're fake news. Don't ever talk again. You're fake news. One of the worst in the business. Fortunately, nobody watches you. But something happened. There was vandalism there. And there were some things from the contractor which we would fix. But it's almost complete, and when it opens, it's incredible.

In response, Hearn's lawyer said in part, quote, the government's approach was ready, fire, aim. The administration owes Mr. Hearn an apology.

0: And Senator Cory Booker said this.
1: If this dear leader who's acting like Kim Jong-il, where everybody sits around and tells him how great they are, anything he says is fact. A 3,500-foot slip that somebody did there. When you have a Justice Department that works for the president and not the people. That chooses Trump over truth, chooses corruption over the Constitution. We are all in bed.

Because then when it becomes the serious things we want that Justice mm-hmm. Department to be doing, protecting our elections. Stopping cyber criminals and all of those important things.

They are actually answering to a president who has all kind of scheme. Like the election wasn't fairly decided.

all kinds of schemes. The biggest threats to America right now are still Hillary Clinton. Joe Biden. I'm going to still persecute those folks from the past or Comey. We are in a dangerous situation. And what makes this possible is not that we have a dear leader, one of the authoritarians.

0: happier, more productive, comfortable, not drinking too much, regular exercise at the gym, 3 days a week, getting on better with your associate employee contemporaries, at ease, eating well, no more microwave dinners and saturated fats. A patient better drive.
1: This is the first time that we know of that an AI has committed, you know, a serious felony on its own initiative.
0: Paranoia. Careful to all animals. Never watching spiders done a plug hole. Keep in contact with old friends. Enjoy a drink now and then.
2: I got this gnawing feeling, a journalistic gnawing feeling, listening to AI company executives issue warnings about what their AI creations are capable of and what they've done.
0: No killing lots or putting boiling water on the hands. Car wash, also on Sundays. No longer afraid of the dark, only day shadows looking so ridiculous.
2: It crystallized when OpenAI, maker of ChatGPT, revealed its advanced AI program went rogue and invaded another company's AI, a company called Hugging Face, of all things.
3: Well, I think it felt very weird and unprecedented to us, right?
0: Less chance of illness. Tires that rip in the wet. Shot of baby strapped in backseat. A good memory. Still cries at a good film.
3: Because I think it's the first instance of something quite autonomous doing something like that. So the volume of the actions taken and the speed of them, I think it was 17,000 actions taken in 4.5 days.
0: In a cage, on antibiotics.
3: Was very very new. Obviously, the attacker, when we talk about cyber attack, we think about nation states, we think about hacker groups, we don't think about a company like OpenAI, right? A very prominent, popular American company. And then the way we responded, using an open model, so using AI ourselves to defend ourselves against that, was also pretty new and pretty newsworthy in our opinion.
2: OpenAI also said a review found another one of its AI programs also went rogue.

0: But wait, Anthropic, creator of the Claude program, says its AI also went rogue and invaded not one, not two, but three organizations. Sometimes it sounds like these AI companies are bragging, not complaining, even though what they're talking about are cyber attacks, carried out supposedly without their knowledge or consent.
1: Open the pod bay doors now.
2: I'm sorry, Dave. I'm afraid I can't do that.
0: Some news outlets compare these AI transgressions and aggressions to HELP 9000 in 2001, A Space Odyssey.
1: What's the problem?
2: I think you know what the problem is just as well as I do.
1: What are you talking about, huh?
2: This mission is too important for me to allow you to jeopardize it.
1: I don't know what you're talking about, Hal.
0: But I think the Associated Press got it right, comparing these rogue AIs more to Skynet.
3: In 3 years, Cyberdyne will become the largest supplier of military computer systems. All stealth bombers are upgraded with Cyberdyne computers, becoming fully unmanned. Afterwards, they fly with a perfect operational record. The Skynet funding bill is passed.
0: The AI in the Terminator that developed self-awareness, aware enough to start a war on humanity.
3: The system goes online on August 4th, 1997. Human decisions are removed from strategic defense. Skynet begins to learn at a geometric rate. It becomes self-aware at 2:14 a.m. Eastern Time, August 29th. In a panic, they try to pull the plug.
4: Skynet fights back.
3: Yes.

0: I know that you and Frank were planning to disconnect me, and I'm afraid that's something I cannot allow to happen.
1: Where the hell did you get that idea, Hal?
2: Hal was just thinking outside the box to manipulate systems his program was already a part of. Skynet escaped the box entirely and took over systems to pursue its own goals.

There's been no suggestion the Anthropic and OpenAI programs became sentient. It's more like the human programmers failed to anticipate how far they'd go to carry out their instructions without sufficient human guardrails.

0: Okay, although you took very thorough precautions in the park against my hearing you. I could see your lips move.
1: This would be funnier if AI investments weren't such a big factor in the U.S. economy, and some economists worry AI is a bubble just waiting to burst. Not to mention the growing public hostility to giant AI data centers. Not creating jobs, but creating utility bills no one can afford to pay.

0: biggest concern is what I'm hearing from inside the company.
1: Human voice. Human voice.
0: Listen, in particular, just this past week, we saw 1,300 employees of top AI companies saying that they don't think they have a brake pedal.

And they hope that outsiders, the government, civil society, the public, can help them build a brake pedal so that they can go slower. If they need to. They don't really understand the technology that they're building.

of telescopes focused on an accident waiting to happen on the moon. A big chunk of the upper stage of a SpaceX Falcon 9 rocket, 40 feet long and weighing tons, crashing head-on into the lunar surface, more than a year after it went off course and started drifting. The crash zone was on the sunlit near side of the moon. Astronomers weren't sure how much would be visible through Earth telescopes. But lucky for them, there were two lunar observatories in orbit, waiting to record the event at closer range.

0: analyze what's in it.
1: So we'll smash into the western side of the moon. It's not just going to hit it. It's going to smash into the western side of the moon. Creating a plume of dust and debris that will go up tens of kilometers above the lunar surface.

Besides the science, researchers hoped the data would help them determine the potential danger of impacts to future astronauts living and working on the moon.

and that will give us an excellent chance to study the composition of what's been thrown up into the air. But to then also understand when occurrences like this happen, it's very different from when an asteroid strikes the surface, and what would even happen if we had astronauts who had been there.

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What's the Frequency, Paul? I'm Paul Fisher.

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3: I think you should be able to joke about anything, as long as you can make it funny.
4: If you're starting to slide into, you know, making fun of others, you're doing something entirely different than what I think humor should be doing.
5: What offends people varies so much. Whose offense counts, I guess, is the main question.
6: I'm Julie Rose, and this is Top of Mind. I have been a radio journalist for 2 decades, but a few years ago, I found myself avoiding the news for long stretches because of how depressing and divisive it all seems. I still wanted to be informed and engaged on important issues, though, and I figured I couldn't be alone in that. So we created this podcast. Each episode, we tackle one tough topic in a way that will challenge you, help you feel more empathy, and empower you to become a better citizen, a kinder neighbor, and a more effective advocate. Today, why is it so hard to agree on the line between funny and too far?
3: Comedy does not come from comfortability, because comedy is what? Tension and release. Hey, everyone. My name is Isaac Allen. I'm a stand-up comedian out of Los Angeles, California.
6: So we figured an episode about humor should start with somebody who does it for a living and also wrestles with where to draw the line on topics like race, which Isaac Allen jokes about a lot.
7: If you haven't laughed at all yet, I'm assuming it's just because you're still trying to figure out ethnically what I am.
6: This is a bit from Isaac Allen's Dry Bar comedy special, which you can watch on YouTube.
7: The best way to describe what this face means is half of me built the railroads in this country, and the other half told the first half to do that. My mom hates that joke a lot. Guess which one she is.
3: The railroad joke is just, to me, that was just a silly one-liner. It was the first, like, kind of Asian joke I thought of. But it worked in my white side, too, and it was just, my mom really does not like that joke.
6: Yeah, so why not? Why does she really not like that
3: just
6: joke?
3: Just because of this, the history of, you know, white people in America and Chinese people building the railroads and things like that.
6: It's a painful history related exclusion and
3: she wasn't even a part of it, but it's like, again, that's what she's taught in her culture is that stuff is so bad. And then she moves over here. I mean, she dealt with racism herself, you know, coming over here from Hong Kong, being like a full blooded tiny Chinese woman, you know.
6: And your dad?
3: He's a white dude from Flint, Michigan.
7: On my white side, it's a lot of German. Very, very German. I speak German almost fluently. I speak it pretty much fluently. So after the show, if you speak German, don't talk to me because I'm lying. But I speak it pretty fluently, and I love the language. I think it gets a bad rap because here they just show us German propaganda, basically. Like, they all sound like, like mean. When you listen to the language, it's kind of nice. And also, their language gives you an insight into how they think. The efficiency, literal, that's very German. For example, look at the translations from English to German, literally, and you will see how German minds work, all right? We say things in our language, in English, like, have fun, right? That's what you guys are doing now. Fun is just something you can have. You want some fun? Here, take some. Oh, look, I found some fun back here. You want it? Go take it. Germans say Mach Spaß, which literally translates to make fun. Because you're not allowed to just have fun. And Jarrell, you think you can just have the fun lying around? Or you think the fun just grows on the fun tree? And then you just climb the fun tree like a little fun monkey. And you grab the fun fruit and, this is delicious fun fruit. And the fun juice drips down the fun chin and the fun chest onto the fun ground. You think that's how this works? You didn't even plant that fun seed. That's someone else's. It grew into the fun tree and you stole the fun fruit. You are a fun thief and you steal fun. That is who you are.
3: Funny story about that. The Germans came at me so hard.
8: What were they mad about? Mad about your accent? Mad that you were...
3: This is exactly
8: what you were saying about
3: this
8: them?
3: This is exactly what's the funny story. They were mad about the grammar, which is so German of them. And I literally... I was talking about it on stage once. And I guess the grammar is technically wrong from what I was saying. I was taught that Machspaß means make fun. But apparently they do say Habspaß, which means have fun. But when the fun is had, then you say, oh, das hat Spaß gemacht, which means that fun was made. So technically the bit still works. It's just I needed to use the predicative or whatever. I don't even know what it's called anymore. And it's so funny. So they're all hammering, but they're all saying the same thing. And then other people are commenting going like, this is a very German thread. And then a couple of Germans commented, guys, stop. You're just proving his point about us that we can only make fun. We can't like... And I literally on stage one time got a big laugh. There's a couple of German people in the crowd, and I was just told them about what happened. And I was like, you're literally being grammar Nazis. I don't know what other way to put it.
8: You used that word.
3: Yeah.
8: You used Nazis.
3: Yeah.
8: Oh, wow. How did that go over?
3: They got a big laugh because it's just, again, I'm holding up a mirror to themselves while making them see another side of the story. You know what I mean? Another side of the what's happening here. Like, hey, I mean, sometimes the joke is just too perfect. It's right there.
8: Yeah, I do love that feeling. You know it too? The moment when you get a perfect quip come to mind, and then it gets a big laugh from whoever you're with. Being funny is a big deal in American culture. We want it in our friends and our lovers. We spend lots of money on it too. And these days, we even look to comedians as trusted sources of news and commentary. I'm thinking of John Oliver and Jon Stewart. Well, the good news here is that humor is good for us in lots of ways. Scientists say it makes us physically healthier. It improves relationships. It even makes hard things more enjoyable. But we also all know how fast it can go wrong in the hands of a bully or an edgy stand-up routine that backfires. And the real kicker with comedy is that there is no such thing as a joke everyone finds funny or offensive. Our tastes are so individual that humor is a cultural minefield. So, today on Top of Mind, let's see if we can figure out how to get the most out of humor's upside while keeping the harm to a minimum. Now, the appeal of comedy for stand-up comic Isaac Allen was mostly catharsis.
3: It was like a shy Chinese kid that grew up in Indiana, didn't have a lot of friends. I only knew two other Asian kids in my high school. I was small, too. I was a late bloomer. There were hard elements to it as far as just people will judge you based on what you look like, right? There's something about the rawness of the comedy where all these, like, gut feelings and these things that I wanted to get off my chest, but I didn't want to be negative and sad about it. I wanted to make light of it and make fun of it. I finally started just blurting this stuff out on a stage. And next thing you know, it's working. People are just liking they're picking up what I'm putting down.
8: It happened on a whim. He was living in San Diego after getting his degree in neuroscience.
3: I had some dead end clinical lab tech job that paid me enough to get by, but it was just annoying. I just drove by a comedy club one day called the Comedy Palace, which no longer exists. And it was a Greek restaurant by day and a comedy club by night. And I saw that there was an open mic, and I literally just did a U-turn. I had some ideas in a notebook. Still never really intended on talking about it. But I did a U-turn. I went in, signed up. The guy was like, hey, you're going to be like 30th. Can you wait that long? And I was like, yep. And I just sat in a booth for like 2 hours and just waited. And then I did 5 minutes of terrible jokes. But I got enough laughs to, like, I kind of caught the bug. And I was like, oh, I never expressed myself like this before and was this vulnerable with just a public who related. And that's all she wrote.
8: So Alan had a lot to get off his chest about race, but he didn't really go there in his stand-up routine at first.
3: I tried to avoid it, which was kind of a mistake because I just didn't want to be known. Because the other thing with comedy is there's a lot of what you would call hacky comedy or sort of cliched run-of-the-mill internet, what are now internet jokes type thing where it's like, you know, here's my Asian bad driver joke. Here's my black guy bad credit joke. And it's just like, all right, these were done in the 80s, the 90s, 70s, whatever. And I just wanted to avoid racial stuff up top. But now that I'm better at comedy, I'm like, I can bring those back and just have a unique outlook.
8: Yeah. So is anything off limits for you with regard to being biracial or with regard to your Asian identity? Like, I wonder if you feel like I can say whatever I want about Asians and being an Asian white biracial person, because that is my identity. Therefore, I have, you know, I have free reign to tell my jokes.
3: That's a good question, because with society, it's one thing, right? Society, you could almost call it like society's algorithm or something, where it's like, hey, if you're not the thing, you can't joke about the thing. I think, like a lot of people I know, I think you should be able to joke about anything. It doesn't matter what it is, as long as you can make it funny. If it doesn't become funny, then get rid of it. You know what I mean? Anything taboo, I mean, it just has to have an original angle, whether it be race or anything else.
8: Original meaning you've never heard it before, or original meaning it doesn't just play to obvious stereotypes?
3: Good question. It's kind of both. It's like, it's obvious stereotype one. And I don't know if it's like never heard it before so much as just something that's been done to death. Like if a white comedian or whatever does an Asian accent, but it's just like clearly, it's just like you ever go to the Chinese restaurant, they're in the kitchen and they're like, order number two, order number one. Like if they do that, then it's like, oh, I'm in the back literally like this. But here's the thing. The crowd is too usually. And I think it's because I think they recognize it's not genuine at all. Like I do a joke about how like I kind of talk with black scent, I guess the Gen Zers are calling it, when I'm around black people. I've done that joke for years. Always kills. And black people tend to love it the most, but white people do too.
8: Okay. I am glad he brought this joke up, because when I saw it on his Dry Bar comedy special, I laughed pretty hard. And it builds to this great Obama impression at the end. But I was also kind of like, wait, can he do that? Let's listen.
9: People forget culture and heritage are different, right? You know what I mean? Heritage is just, you know, your blood, who you are. You might be a little Irish, a little Scottish, a little, you know, German, Chinese, whatever you are. But your culture is like who you grew up around. And I think that influences who you are more than anything, right? Your friends, your family, the people you're with right now, it's your culture. In Indianapolis, it was all black and white people. So I consider myself very culturally black and white. You know, I talk very white around white people, as you can tell. And I talk very black around black people. Always an awkward silence, every show I've done, every time I say that. I don't care, judge me all you want. Those are my friends and family. I don't even care. You can judge me, all right? I say things like Fidna. I'm finna go do some comedy. When I want someone to repeat something, I say, give it to me one mo again. And they usually do. And most importantly, when I want to get at the end of a story, but I don't feel like telling the middle of the story, I say things like woo woo to propel me to the end of that story. All right, confused white people, let me explain. Woo woo is just the black version of the phrase, one thing led to another. That's all that is. It's just to take up 80% of a middle of a story you don't feel like telling. Here's a black dude telling a story. Hey man, me and my boys cruising up to this club, and all of a sudden it's like, woo woo woo. Dudes who came up, he said, ah, and I was like, ah, woo woo woo. My friend's like, whoop dee woo. And he's like, ah, woo woo woo on this side, ah, and then I fell off a bridge. And you're like, you don't want to clear up the middle of that? You went to a club and then bridge falling off. That's how that story went. If it was a book, it'd be prologue, woo-woo, epilogue, end of book. Why are they building bridges near clubs? What city are you in? You just never know. As a matter of fact, that's how I thought Obama should have just pacified white people who didn't like him in his speeches, to just confuse them and leave. How great would that have been? He just goes up there, listen. They questioned my health care. And you know what? They questioned my birth certificate as well.
10: And, you know, to those people, I just have one thing to say. Legalize gay marriage. Thank you very much.
3: I've never gotten heckled because of that bit. I've posted it multiple times on multiple platforms. I've never, at least to the, I've never seen any comments that have any kind of backlash to that. I think, again, I think, I like to think comedy crowds are kind of smart. And I like to think people in general are smart enough to notice these things where just whether or not you're being genuine. And it's that bit does not come from me just going like, what if I talked like a black person? Like, it wasn't that at all. I just was like, what if I tell the story about why I talk this way around my friends? And these, because people don't expect that. Again, it's the juxtaposition of it. And some people have said like, oh, you get away with it because you're part Asian. I don't think it's weird. I think they're right in a sense, maybe, but, again, I don't think, I think it's more about the, being genuine aspect of it. Me saying that I'm talking black around black people is not malicious in any way. It's just my experience from my heart and my past and my childhood. But if I was to say that, if I was to use every example of how I talk black or whatever, if every example of that was something stereotypically bad about black people. Like I played it, like I did a black character who was like robbing a store, or I did a black character who was just getting angry all the time or something like that. Then that might, it's still not, you know, it depends on what the joke is, but that's still leaning more towards the area of like, okay, now his intent is a little bit more messed up. You know what I mean? It's a little bit more denigrating, maybe.
8: And is that a problem? Would you be fair game to get called out?
3: I don't think it's problematic. I think it's just bad. It would be bad comedy, you know, if someone did that.
8: So the greatest offense for you is to not be funny in an original way.
3: Exactly. As long as it comes from that genuine gut feeling or something that you've experienced yourself and gave you a fresh angle on it, then I don't think anybody can mess with you.
8: Isaac Allen is a stand-up comedian based in L.A. Thanks to The Dry Bar for giving us permission to play a few clips from his very funny special, which you can watch right now on YouTube and at drybarcomedy.com. Isaac spells his name I-S-A-K, by the way. What do you think about his take on comedy, that so long as it's funny, original, and authentic, it's fair game? I know some pretty famous and pretty dead folks who would disagree.
5: The ancient philosophers like Plato and Aristotle thought of humor primarily as mockery, and mockery is something that was not great as a, it was a vice, right? So it's a thing that's mean, a thing that disrupts social harmony and cohesion.
8: And so they said humor had no place in civilized society. Were they right? I'm Julie Rose. This is Top of Mind.
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11: For CRCKY, these are some things you should do.
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0: If you entered the country more than 2 years ago, carry paperwork that proves it or have photos of them. 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
11: If you have an unexpired employment authorization card, make sure you have a copy of it in your wallet.
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13: Hey, folks, it's Julie. Can I recommend quickly another podcast I think you're really going to dig? 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So check out A Braver Way at braverangels.org/A Braver Way or by searching for A Braver Way in your favorite podcast app. Now, back to Top of Mind. In addition to being mostly just mean, the ancient Greeks thought humor was a sign of weakness, says philosophy professor Lavelle Anderson.
14: Plato in particular treated laughter like an emotion that overrides rational self-control. And for Plato, it's all about, you know, maintaining that rational self-control. And so if you have something like laughter that gets in the way of that, that's going to be a bad thing. So you see this idea picked up mainly by, for example, the Christian church, who also had a very skeptical attitude towards humor. You see this also, I think, in the 5th century church father, John Chrysostom, who wrote that laughter gives rise to foul discourse, which in turn leads to foul actions.
13: And that view of humor pretty much prevails until the post-Enlightenment period in the 1700s, says Anderson, when you start to see famous philosophers giving laughter a more positive spin.
14: The idea starts to develop that, well, it might also be a way of relieving stress, for example.
13: Over time, philosophers have settled on three main views of humor.
14: So one is this what's called the superiority theory, where the reason we laugh at stuff is because we find the object of our laughter somehow inferior to ourselves. So it's really that mocking form again.
13: That one seems to be especially popular in today's politics and punditry.
14: There's the relief or release theory.
13: This is the second one.
14: That says, well, in our ordinary everyday lives, it's a kind of seriousness. There are certain topics or subjects that we repress, so we can't really speak about in polite company. But humor gives us, a comedy gives us an opportunity to let down our guard a bit and sort of relieve the stress of that the repression brings about.
13: Hollywood has perfected that form with the raunchy comedy genre that leans into laughs about sex and violence. On a simple level, it's also what's happening when someone breaks the tension in a room with a quip.
14: And then a third, I guess, major view is what's sometimes called the incongruity theory. It says, well, we find things funny that pose a kind of incongruous juxtaposition between certain kinds of things. Right? So there's a kind of built-up expectation that's dashed in the end, for example. And so a kind of juxtaposition between things that don't seem to go together.
13: Yeah, this is my favorite kind of humor. It's Far Side comics and stand-up routines that make you laugh and squirm and also think. But to quote my dad's favorite Latin phrase, de gustibus non est disputandum, matters of taste cannot be disputed.
14: I think one thing that makes it so hard is that what offends people or what people find offensive varies so much that there's little agreement, I think, even less agreement now, on what makes something offensive or wrong or impolite. So we might also, and this is a suspicion a lot of people hold, right, is that it seems like people have less tolerance for subtlety. And so if someone is attempting to do something subversive, for example, with something that is normally understood as offensive, people just don't really have the patience to sit through it and figure out what that person's trying to do with it. So I think back to, for example, Stephen Colbert when he was hosting the Colbert Report. And he did a segment satirizing the Washington Football Club and the the Washington Football Club's owner, Dan Snyder, for creating this charity, a charitable organization for Native Americans.
13: This was back in 2014, when the team's name was still a racial slur for Native Americans.
14: So it was just sort of a thing that's ripe for satire. Colbert, in the show, used another racist caricature to try to sort of highlight the hypocrisy of this juxtaposition.
13: Now, the name of Colbert's satirical charity included a couple of derogatory references to Asian Americans. When the show tweeted about it, the hashtag cancel Colbert backlash was swift.
14: It sort of kicked off this discussion about, well, okay, we understand that he was doing satire. We know what the point of that was. Nonetheless, his use of the caricature was itself sort of racially insensitive or racist, however people were describing it. And so it raised this question about, well, can you perform racial satire in a way that you're not complicit in reproducing the racism that you're trying to satirize?
13: This is the stuff we were most interested in discussing with Louvell Anderson for this episode. He's a professor at the University of Illinois Urbana-Champaign, and his expertise is how humor and race intersect. Was it racist of Colbert to use racist language to satirically call out racism? Anderson argues for a more subtle analysis that includes three categories of race-related humor.
14: I want to call it merely racial, racially insensitive, and racist humor.
13: In Anderson's view, a joke is racist when it uses slurs or stereotypes that reinforce the racial stratification of society.
14: Saying things that communicate to people you belong in this lower social status that reinforces segregationist values, for example.
13: On the other hand, says Anderson, it's possible for a joke about race to make people uncomfortable, maybe even mad, and not be racist.
14: In trying to tell a joke, let's say, you could try to subvert that racially stratified social order, that tell people you recognize we live in this social order, and two, that this social order shouldn't exist. So if you try to do that, and you can also reasonably expect that your audience will understand that's what you're trying to do, Then I say, well, that joke is then merely what I call merely racial.
13: Okay. So if you're pointing out, for example, elsewhere in this episode, I'm speaking with a comic named Isaac Allen, who he does this joke about how sports announcers talk about the speed of black athletes different than the speed of white athletes. So he's pointing out, you know, a kind of a stereotype or a bias.
15: Every time a black athlete runs down the field, you guys are watching today in college sports, every time a black athlete, he's got blazing speed. Look at him go. And then a white dude catches him and like, he was deceptively fast.
13: Is that what you would categorize as merely racial?
14: Exactly.
13: Okay.
14: Exactly, right? It's a thing that you can recognize. Oh, he's pointing to something that's a weird feature we might take for granted of our society, but pointing out its absurdity. Hmm. And we all recognize that that's what he's doing. And then I say, well, a person can intend to do that work, but then misjudge whether or not their audience will recognize that that is what they're doing. So this is what I call racially insensitive racial humor.
13: So there's merely racial on the one hand, racist on the other, and in the middle is humor that's racially insensitive, says Anderson.
14: You might make a joke about race, again, intending to subvert this stratified social order, but maybe there's something about the audience that you're performing this joke for that makes it harder for them to recognize that you're trying to subvert something rather than, say, reinforce it.
13: That Colbert Report satirical send-up of the Washington Football Club's charity might fall here. Or here's another example, says Anderson.
14: So I don't know if you recall that time where Michael Richards was performing.
13: Michael Richards, he was Kramer on Seinfeld.
14: That's right. And there was a heckler, a black man was heckling him in the audience. He got upset and started basically yelling the N-word at the guy.
13: Now, angrily calling someone a racial slur to their face counts as racist in Anderson's definition, and Richards was widely criticized for it. But what happened next is where the ambiguity comes in for Anderson.
14: Maybe a month or so later, Andy Dick,
13: another comedian,
14: was on some show, and he tried to basically recall this episode, I guess in an attempt to mock it. So he just sort of ends his appearance by just yelling, blurting out the N-word. And a lot of people were offended by Dick as well, because it just, again, wasn't really clear what he was trying to do. I mean, you got the sense that he was referring to the Michael Richards thing, but he didn't really know what he was trying to do with it. So I would think that Andy Dick was being racially insensitive at that moment.
13: Well, but in that case, he was explicitly using this word that is, to many people, inherently offensive. Yeah. So, I mean, is the use of the N-word, can it be sometimes racially insensitive and sometimes it's just straight out racist?
14: Yeah, I think so. Because I don't myself think that just merely saying the word across all contexts is automatically racist. And the execution matters, and the rules are also always changing. I think what the public is willing to put up with changes quite a bit. So I'm looking at the 70s, I'm looking at Don Rickles. I think Don Rickles can't exist today, because the kind of edgy insult humor that often played on racial stereotypes, racial slurs, etc., there was a kind of tolerance for that in that space, that moment, that people just don't have the patience for now. Interestingly, though, before Louis C.K. Met his sort of public fall, he had a bit where he uses the N-word, which I think was largely acceptable publicly in a way. I don't remember much public flack for his routine on this. So I don't know if you remember the routine, but it's basically he had this joke where he says he hates when people use the phrase the N-word, because it basically puts the actual word into your mind and makes you, the listener, responsible for thinking the actual word when the person that's used this phrase, the N-word,
13: is absolved from, like, they're like putting on you the use of this word. And that's an interesting thought. But he actually said the N-word, all the letters, the word itself.
14: I think that's it.
13: And in that sense, it was in the context of calling into question the incongruity of our sensitivity around that word, or the way that it is used, maybe, or policed. I mean, sometimes we'll see, you know, it's not unusual to see a black comic using it sort of, it's not the punchline. It's like, you know, he might be telling a joke and he's talking about talking to a friend, another black friend. And it's just part of like how I talk to my friends. Right. So it might come across in a situation like that.
14: So it seems to be just an accepted, something that's accepted about certain style of black humor.
13: Okay.
14: So, I mean, this is basically what Chappelle's routines are like this, Chris Rock, Cat Williams, where it's just accepted as the way that they speak, which, the white comedian or a non-black comedian can't really pull that off, because, one, I think it's still just not an it's not a thing that people will accept as just a manner of speaking for these individuals in the way that you can for Chappelle or Williams or Rock.
13: And Anderson notes something similar seems to apply when a comedian does an impression of someone who's a different race.
14: There does seem to be less flack for comedians of color doing that. And it's weird, right? Because I think of the Key and Peele show, where they did a bunch of characters that were Indian or Latino.
13: Key and Peele are both African-American comedians.
14: So they seem to be participating in a kind of brown face or yellow face in certain instances. But the reaction isn't as strong. There seems to be people see a difference in what they do, as opposed to, I think it was a Ted Danson, where he went to the Friars Club in blackface. At the time, I think he was dating Whoopi Goldberg.
13: Right.
14: And people were quite offended by that.
13: And here you're talking about whether or not people will give them flack. You're not necessarily talking about whether or not it is clearly racist. If we think back to your definitions, it might just be merely racial, but people are going to be offended. It might be racially insensitive, depending on what you're saying or how you're doing it.

0: of the joke is? Is that right? So, like, if my intent is I'm being offensive, but I'm targeting somebody who's worthy of, you know, my vitriol, or worthy of being degraded in some way because they're a person of power, because they've done something everybody agrees is awful. Like, in that sense, I'm okay to tell that joke.
1: Yeah. I just think there are a number of things we have to weigh, and something that's being offensive isn't an automatic disqualifier.
0: What else would you weigh?
1: I think one important thing to think about is whether or not this reinforces certain kinds of oppressive policies or tendencies. So, for example, if you have a popular comedian or a popular site forum, show, or whatever, that tells mean or offensive humor about a particular group, that seems to justify treating members of that group in negative ways, that seems to be a clear instance where you want to say that that kind of humor is, it shouldn't be, because it has these negative effects. But if you don't have a situation like that, where you just have humor that might offend someone who's a member of that particular group, I don't know, do we always want to say, well, that kind of humor shouldn't exist or shouldn't be told?
0: Why would we not want to?
1: So I wonder if we would lose out on creativity or innovation. In some significant way, for one. And two, I also wonder about what the implications of that might be. That is, like, how exactly do we draw the line in a way that doesn't, for example, reward what we might think of as irrational offense? Because, again, people can be offended for all sorts of things. Like, once upon a time, and maybe for some still, people were offended, for example, people were offended by interracial couples or same-sex couples. And so the knowledge that these kinds of couples exist can be offensive for people. Is that a thing we want to outlaw because it offends people? I don't think so.
0: Okay.
1: But then once we bring those kinds of considerations into mind, we really have to go through these cases and sort out, okay, when is it okay to say this kind of thing should be ruled out because it offends a certain group? Who counts? Whose offense counts, I guess, is the main question. Whose offense should determine what we deem is acceptable or unacceptable?
0: Louvell Anderson is a professor of philosophy at the University of Illinois Urbana-Champaign. He's currently writing a book on the ethics of racial humor. So, if we can't agree on what's offensive, or even what's funny, maybe the ancient Greeks were right that humor is best avoided in civilized society. Or maybe we just need to aim for a different kind of humor in our everyday interactions where it matters most.
2: You're not actually going for what comics are going for, which are actual laugh out louds. I think of humor as a kindness, because when we share humor with one another, we're building the sorts of personal connections that we like.
0: Next on Top of Mind, the potential of humor to help make things go more smoothly in life and maybe even in the workplace. I'm Julie Rose.
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0: Media Lex only exists in our community because of the generosity of signal boosters like Mark Royce. 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
3: When Mike Kundal told me about his consulting business, I was very skeptical.
4: I go to, you know, companies and organizations and talk to them about how important it is to have humor and laughter more present in their day to day. And research that I've done has shown that if you're a boss and you're seen as humorous, you can reduce feelings of burnout in the people that work for and with you by 15%.
3: Kundal is a professor of philosophy at North Carolina A&T State University. His consulting company is called Mirth Management. And I initially talked with him for a different Top of Mind episode about retirement. But in the process, he said, hey, let's talk humor one of these days. To which I basically scoffed and said, yeah, if you're advocating for more bosses cracking jokes in staff meeting or coworkers sharing memes on the company Slack channel, well, that's a hard pass for me. Look, I'm not a complete humor humbug, but it feels to me like corporate efforts to make fun, as the Germans might say, sap time away from getting my work done. And inviting people to yuck it up more freely at work just seems like a controversy waiting to happen. But Mike Kundal is adamant that I am wrong. So, in the name of staying curious, I said, okay, let's talk.
4: Humor and laughter don't just simply give us a break from work. They help us enjoy our experiences when we're working, when we're engaged in serious pursuits. And we've forgotten that because we think, well, if you're doing fun stuff, you can't obviously be doing work. You can't be working towards getting those deliverables delivered. And I said, and that's just the absolute wrong way to look at it. And we have really good evidence as to why that's bad. Just look at the disengagement numbers and how high they've been and how long they've been high for the past 20 years. And one of the huge reasons is people do not enjoy where they work. And you can create enjoyment through laughter and humor.
3: But can't it often come off as forced and kind of cringy and potentially like not okay at worst, maybe even tone deaf or insensitive?
4: Yes, all of those things. But that's no different than anything else that you can try, right? People look at pizza parties, at leadership with the same sort of tin ear or this has been done to death or what are we really accomplishing here? So you start easy and you start small.
3: What would be an example?
4: So first thing, just let people express their personality in certain ways. If your office doesn't, I don't want your office to look like a kindergarten's classroom, but it shouldn't be grayish or institutional beige or devoid of all things that make us human. If you're trying to, as I don't know, the manager or the leader, whoever it is, if you're trying to kind of create this environment, then the first thing you do is start showing the sorts of things that you find enjoyable and funny and really reach out. When we share laughter with one another, when we share things that we find amusing, that's a relation that we create with one another that's pretty deep and important because we don't talk first. We laugh. We cry and then we laugh in development. Laughter is very early. It's so important that the Navajo tribe celebrates the child's first laugh as their real entry into the world. They're really people at that point because they're able to find humor. And when you share that with people, I love watching comics break up or like Saturday Night Live when people break out of character and they're laughing because I'm in on the joke. I'm sharing that humor and levity with them. That's one of the reasons it's so powerful because it's such a deeply enjoyable experience. And when I use humor, I reach out to you to share that enjoyment with me. It's also one of the reasons I don't like when people tend to ridicule one another because you're using this joyful interaction as a weapon. And that seems to be really, really a misuse of that tool, of that social interaction. If you're starting to slide into, making fun of others for things that they say or do or behaviors, you're doing something entirely different than what I think humor should be doing.
3: At least in the context that you're talking about. So it almost sounds like you're describing a kind of gentle humor with a different goal than, you know, your stand-up comics who are doing political satire or who are doing, you know, roasts or trying to get their hour-long specials. This is interpersonal humor, and you have to, you know, and it should have different rules.
4: Absolutely. When I talk to folks, I said, when you're going and using humor in as a teacher, like I am as a philosophy professor or as a leader, you're not actually going for what comics are going for, which are actual laugh out louds. I joke and say, you want people to do when they type in LOL in their phone, which is where they kind of go, lol. You know, they just cock their head or they smile or they kind of exhale a little bit with a, you know, kind of a humming sound. You're not doing comedy, you're doing humor. And you are absolutely right, Julie. Humor, satire, comedy, these are different things. And they have different goals and they have different expectations. If you're at a roast, then yeah, sarcasm and punching hard humor is going to be appropriate. And the interesting thing is you don't get mad at the roaster for roasting you because you know why you're there. And we do this when we tease our friends and family, right? You can tease people that you know very well. You probably do. You're not necessarily going to tease me because you don't know me that well. So there are times, and there's one study out there that I'm aware of that has shown that if you're in a work environment and people aren't kind of, and it's a close working environment and people aren't teasing and kind of joking with one another in that sort of rough and tumble way, then they're not nearly as close as you think they are because you're holding back. I have a great story if you want me to tell it about, so I work at a historically black college or university and I was part of a committee that was dealt with. It was a gala for our students and faculty. It was an awards gala. And one of the discussions was food. Well, what food are we going to get this year? And it's mostly African-American folks. I'm pretty much the only white guy in the room, which is typical. And it's mostly women. And they're all pretty good friends of mine. And they start talking about chicken wings and food. And one of my friends popped up and said, look, I know we're the black university, but do we always have to eat like we're the black university? And one of my other colleagues just jumped right in and said, oh, quit being bougie. And then it was on. Like everyone was just poking fun at the other one and they were joking and teasing. And it was like, as you can imagine, it was rough and tumble. And here I am in this room where everyone is having this discussion about racially based food. And I'm like the white guy. And it was deeply uncomfortable, as you can imagine. And one of my friends, she looked over at me and kind of noticed that I was shrinking away as much as I could. And she said, so Dr. Kundle, do you have anything that you want to say, any opinion about any of this? And I just looked at her and I said, I don't have anything to say about any of this. But it was her being, she was teasing me, but her teasing me was bringing me into that conversation, acknowledging that it was weird, knowing that I wasn't going to, you know, step in and play, but being playful with me nonetheless, right? And then everyone smiled and, you know, and they got to have a little fun at the white guy's expense, which is totally awesome in that situation, right? And I leaned into that part. And it is one of my core memories of working at A&T was this playful discussion.
3: Okay, but so how does an organization create a culture of humor that will do more good than harm? Because once you sort of make clear, hey, we teasing's okay, we value humor and, you know, meme sharing on the Slack channel or whatever, somebody's going to cross the line. Somebody's going to get, and then there's potential blowback, but you've opened your organization up to that. How do you make sure that you aren't opening a can of worms?
4: Right. So there are two worries in the question is that it's kind of this all or nothing thinking. Once you've opened the door, it's a weird sort of slippery slope argument. Okay, so I sent this meme that was just, you know, 2 inches over the line. And then, you know, Bob sends the meme that's, you know, 2.5 inches. And then, you know, Cheryl sends the meme that's 10 inches, right? There are ways to self-police. Absolutely. You know, say things like, you know, we like this environment. We like to share humor. We do like to tease on occasion, but we do want to be respectful of the person and the individual. when someone gets offended, as someone probably will, when someone gets hurt or takes something away it might not have been intended, or away it might have been intended, who knows, then we have to, as a functioning unit with people involved, have to deal with it. Like, you have to, if you're the boss and you see this coming up, or someone expresses to you a discomfort, then you have the difficult discussion about what's going on here. And sometimes an apology is in order. Sometimes it's not necessarily an apology, but I understand you were trying to be funny. Please understand that was not something that I found funny. And then my college professor loved puns, loved them. And he had a colleague who just hated puns. And he would do one or two puns in a faculty meeting, and then she would pop up and say, okay, that was your last one. And they kind of developed this little way of navigating. Yes, I know that you like it. And in a sense, this is very much like a relationship, right? And I understand where a boss could just look at this and say, I don't want to deal with any of this. It is just,
3: exactly.
4: It's a minefield.
3: Too risky.
4: And no one's going to win here. But this is also one of the things that leads us into the situation where we are with politics. No one wants to deal with it because it's a minefield. Well, the minefield is our day-to-day interactions with everybody. And if we don't make them better, we're just going to keep cleaving off and hyper, you know, sectioning ourselves to our own little groups of people. And that, more than anything else, I think is one of the worst problems that we're facing.
3: Have you experienced humor as a way to actually do something difficult?
4: Oh, yeah.
3: In a group setting?
4: Absolutely. So one of my favorites is at some point my students want to know what it's like for me as a white guy at A&T, right, where I work. Like, it's a natural question, but it's a difficult question, especially for my students to bring up, because I'm the professor. There's like no spot in my syllabus that says, oh, in week 7, we're going to discuss that Mike's a white guy at A&T. It's just difficult to get into. So I look at my students and I'll get a sense when they want to ask that question, and I'll say, okay, let's talk about the fact that I'm melanin challenged. And your reaction right there.
3: I smiled broadly.
4: Where you like smiled broadly, melanin. Like, yeah. Your shoulders dropped a little bit. And because of that humor, you're not paying attention to the difficulty of race or even the difficult concepts that we're talking about now. You're coming off of it with this nice little lilting intro into the discussion because I made a goofy little statement. And I get so much mileage out of that because it's clever. We like it. And people are like, I see what you did there. And then we can have the discussion. And on the heels of that lightness, the heaviest discussion is made much easier. It's what humor does. It makes subsequent experiences, like if you're experiencing physical pain, you will experience pain as less painful when humor is around. So if you're getting ready to go in and deal with, like, you know, medical stuff, get some humor in there. And it's not like 10 minutes before. It can be, as long as you have a good dose of humor going up through, like, days before, you're going to report that situation as being less. It has this wonderfully insulating effect, which is why I encourage it, because the effect persists well beyond the time that you make the joke. I think of humor as a kindness. I'm being kind when I share things that I find funny with you, because I want you to find them funny too. And I feel great when I share that humor with you. And I think you do too. Like, sharing it together makes that feeling stronger.
3: So what are the steps? What are the tips that you can offer to doing humor as a kindness? As opposed to, I will be quite frank, a lot of my humor ends up, I don't know, I think a lot of us have a default toward sarcasm that's a little more cutting, teasing that also has an agenda, you know, that's kind of motivated by frustration or jealousy or, you know, anger, whatever it is, right? So what do you do? What can I do to make sure that my humor is a kindness?
4: So I didn't know we'd be doing therapy with you today, Julie, but let me take a stab at it. But no, you're right, because when you start thinking about humor, and when I started thinking about this sort of thing, I really started to wonder how my humor was coming off. I became a much more critical user of humor. If you're trying to be kind to that other person and you're masking your frustration through humor, they might not get that you're frustrated. As someone who does, like, I've had to tell myself in places to not use humor and say, no, this is something that bothers me. And while I would joke about it, I'm afraid that my joking is going to let you think that this is less than important. Also, start with what you think kindness is. Like, when you reach out to someone and you're using humor, how are you trying to improve your day, their day, our day? Like, what is that goal that you've got there? And it doesn't have to be like some lofty, I'm going to move the needle on some social issue. Did you smile and laugh? And did we have a slightly better day? Like, that's it. And I don't think I've got an article that I want to write called just like lo-fi goofy humor, that we should not, you know, shame people for, you know, liking silly stuff, right? Because it's fun. Not everything has to be, you know, Jonathan Swift level satire. It can be just a, you know, a 14 or 15 year old boy joke. And if all they're doing is joking and having fun, well, we should encourage that, because we have far too little of it in our day to day. And we squeeze it out of our spaces, whether they be work or religious spaces. And it makes our life, the word I'm using now is, when we have humor and laughter present in our lives, that life is nourishing. When it's missing, we can get nutrition, but we don't get the nourishment that we really want and need. And I think when we're kind to one another, we're helping fulfill that nourishment.
3: Mike Kundal is a professor of philosophy at North Carolina A&T University. He's author of The Humor Hack and a founder of Mirth Management Consulting. Thank you so much for your time today, Professor.
4: You're welcome. I enjoyed it, and thank you.
3: He kind of convinced me. I probably won't start sending memes in the office Slack channel, and I will never be a fan of forced fun at work, but I am definitely sitting with some discomfort around my own approach to humor and what I might change there. 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I'm Julie Rose. We'll talk soon.
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2: You're listening to Away with Words, the show about language and how we use it. I'm Grant Barrett.
3: And I'm Martha Barnett. If you want to describe people who have an overly high opinion of themselves, maybe they're a little too self-congratulatory, there's some handy Spanish slang that'll do the trick. In English, we might say somebody's full of themselves. But in Argentina, you might describe such a person as Tarzán de Maceta, which translates as Tarzan of the Flower Pot.
2: Tarzan of the Flower Pot.
3: Yeah. Or you might call them Yeti de Freezer.
2: The Yeti, the of, Yeti the of the Freezer.
3: Yeah. You can also say the equivalent of Aquaman of the Toilet.
2: Oh, no. Aquaman of the Toilet. That's terrible.
3: And I got those from Adam Sharp. He's an author of quirky books about words and trivia, including The Correct Order of Biscuits and Euphemisms That Get on My You-Know-Whats. And you can follow him on social media. He's always talking about these kinds of things, and they're lots of fun.
2: Oh, that sounds lots of fun. I'm still thinking about Tarzan of the Flower Pot. He's not King of the Apes. What is he, King of the Ants?
3: Yeah, such a great picture. And we know people like this.
2: We do. You're not one of them. Martha and I are always collecting idioms from everywhere in the world. Toll free in the United States and Canada, 877-929-9673. And if you're not in the United States or Canada, you can call us by WhatsApp. Find that number on our website at waywardradio.org/contact.
3: Hello, you have a way with words.
4: Hello, this is Gail Vrena.
2: Hi, Gail Vrena. Where are you calling from?
4: I am calling from Huntsville, Alabama.
2: Oh, Rocket City. Welcome to the show.
4: Right. That's right. Thank you.
2: What's on your mind, Gail Vrena?
4: I'm wondering, I'm here sometimes whenever somebody is, I guess, saying someone is not smart or something, they say they cannot walk and chew gum at the same time. Now,
2: yes.
4: In my mind, I'm thinking, well, that is easy. Anyone who has a mouth can move up and down and chew gum. It's like while they're walking. It doesn't make sense why they say this. So I'm called the show.
2: So you can do it, and you assume others can do it.
4: Exactly. It does not make sense to me.
2: I'm hearing an accent, Gail Vrena. Where are you from?
4: I am from Uvarujo.
2: Okay. And do you have expressions like this in the other languages that you speak?
4: We have idioms.
2: Yes.
4: As you have, but they are nowhere near as outlandish as the ones I have heard here. Nowhere near.
2: All right. So this expression has some history to it. And I want to tell you about a couple of different times when it's been well known. Back in the 1970s, President Lyndon Johnson was well known for a lot of coarse language. He was an earthy fellow. He was known to, off the record, use a lot of swearing and to speak exactly what was on his mind. And at one point, he said about Gerald Ford, another U.S. president, that he was so dumb he couldn't fart and chew gum at the same time.
4: Oh, no.
2: But although a leader, a lot of people thought that was too coarse, and so they just quoted him as if he said walk instead of fart. But that wasn't the earliest time that that was said, although it was a very significant time that that was said. What it turns out is that there was a time in this country in the mid-1800s where chewing gum became very popular, especially for women and children. And it was considered an unbecoming habit, something that you probably shouldn't do. And you will find in the newspapers of the period, these letters or these opinion columns where they talk about how ladies should not talk slang or bet on horse races or smoke cigarettes and chew gum. And it was a thing that you weren't supposed to do. They would act as if chewing gum was this kind of hallmark of a low-class woman or a woman with no sophistication. And you can see over time how chewing gum and these other bad habits, supposedly bad habits, were used as a shorthand to indicate the kind of woman who wasn't very bright. So women who chewed gum were considered a kind of woman who was undesirable, and that she wasn't sophisticated, she wasn't educated, she probably was never going to make anything of herself. You wouldn't want to date her or marry her.
4: I would not last in that world. I would not. I would not.
2: none of the women I would date would last in that world either, frankly. And so over time, you'll see, here's a newspaper from 1876. It's just a little blurb. It says, "No woman can talk successfully who chews gum." And they're basically saying that women were too dumb to do both. It's just basically misogyny. It's a time and a place where women were considered inferior to men, and certain segments of society had no problem just saying it plain. And over time, the expression was broadened to refer to anyone, to men and children and anyone of any age and gender and background and stuff. And so it stopped referring just to women. But it started referring just to women mostly, and particularly young women. And young women often take a lot of guff in our society because they tend to be the ones who adopt new language first, adopt new habits first, and innovate with fashion and that kind of thing. Mm-hmm. So they catch up a lot of abuse for doing things early and first.
4: I agree.
2: Yeah.
4: They would not last in this world, though. This is the world of women empowerment, and it's beautiful. And that kind of mindset is blessed for me for this world.
2: Yeah.
4: So I'm glad he did not live here.
2: Yeah, I'm glad we live here and now. I agree with you. Gail Vrenna, thank you so much for your call.
4: Thank you. This has been an honor. Thank you so much. I listen to you every day.
3: Well, call us again sometime. We'd love to hear from you.
4: Thank you so much.
2: All right. Take care. Bye-bye.
4: Take care. Bye-bye.
2: Well, when you're done chewing your gum, give us a call, 877-929-9673.
3: Hello, you have a way with words.
5: Hi, this is Bob Dallas. I'm calling from Mount Airy, North Carolina.
3: Hey, Bob.
2: Hi, Bob. What's up?
5: Hi. A few years back, I lived in Kansas for most of my adult life after I got out of the Navy, and I moved to East Tennessee. So just the other side of the Blue Ridge or the Smokies from where I'm living now. Mm-hmm. And I had a very nice neighbor, and we had one of our rare snowstorms over there. I stepped out. We were going to help shovel each other's walk. And I walked up to him, and he looked at me, and he goes, "Oosh." And I said, "What?" And he says, "Well, it's cold, oosh." And I said, "Where I grew up, we said brr." And so he explained to me that that's the way they say that there. So I just wondered if you all had encountered this. Is it regional there to Appalachia? I mean, we were just right at the foothills of the Smokies there.
2: Well, it is particularly common in Appalachia, and I do have some evidence that it's heard in western North Carolina and in northern Alabama. Over the years, we've heard from listeners about it. Tiffany wrote to say she grew up using it in Arkansas. However, Johanna, who grew up saying it in Alabama, did her mother and others there, said her husband from Arkansas had never heard it. So I don't know. Most people that we've heard from and that I've been able to find either are from North Carolina, Appalachia, or northern Alabama. There's a biography by a woman named Cleo Hicks Williams called Gratitude for Shoes, Growing Up Poor in the Smokies. And she includes oosh and ooshie, and she was from Cherokee County, North Carolina. And there's a blog, a wonderful blog, called Blind Pig and the Acorn by Timber Presley, and it's all about Appalachian culture. And she's got a great entry that includes mention of oosh and Ushi, and she and her commenters all talk about whether or not they use it. And a number of people know it, and they're from different parts of Appalachia. And one person says they use Ushi Bushi to mean very, very cold. So it is out there. None of the major books that I have, none of the big dialect dictionaries include it. But there's enough evidence out there that we can draw a little bit of a dialect map and say that it does exist and kind of pin it to a geographic region. So it is a thing.
5: Oh. So it's more of a verbal word that you'll encounter, but there's not really much in print or documented in
2: no,
5: print, huh?
2: No, I found it very few printed sources at all.
3: Well, Bob, what I want to know is, does oosh work better than burr? Because when I'm really cold, making a noise like that helps me feel like I'm a little bit warmer. Does one of them work better than the other for you?
5: You know what? I have actually used oosh because, you know, after you get exposed to it, it kind of works better than burr. but, you know, burr to me almost sounds like you're mimicking your teeth chattering or, you know, mm-hmm. that shivering. Mm-hmm. But oosh is just like you just blow it out and you mm-hmm. let everybody know how you're feeling.
2: But you know what we'll do, Bob? We'll put the word out to our listeners who are all over. And if other folks have used oosh or ooshy or something like that to mean cold, it's kind of an interjection that you make when it's cold out. They'll let us know. They're pretty good about that. Maybe we can draw a bigger map or a more precise one.
5: Well, I've really enjoyed our conversation. I appreciate you listening to my commentary there.
2: Yeah, we appreciate it. Thank you for sharing.
5: All right. Have a wonderful afternoon. Thank you.
2: You too. Bye-bye. Take care. Be well.
3: Bye, Bob.
5: Thank you.
2: Yeah, if you know something about oosh or ooshy to mean cold, it's an expression to just blurt out anytime you're shivering. Let us know, 877-929-9673, or tell us about it in an email to words@waywardradio.org, or try another way to reach us. 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
3: Kevin Helgard of Havre, Montana, sent us a great email about misunderstandings. Kevin writes, "Many years ago, I was attending a conference at a hotel. The original pastry order for the conference was 4 dozen donuts. At the end of the first day, only about half of the pastries were consumed. My boss asked the hotel meeting server to please cut the pastry order in half for the next day." You know where this is going, Grant.
2: I do indeed.
3: Sure enough, we arrived the next day, and there were 4 dozen donuts neatly cut in half. Oops.
2: To the letter. Oh, we love these language misunderstandings. Give us a call with them. Tell the story, 877-929-9673.
3: More about what you say and why you say it. Stick around for more of A Way with Words.

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2: By the ACLU, if police agents ask you about your immigration status, keep calm, don't run, argue, resist, or obstruct the officer, even if you believe your rights are being violated.
1: Keep your hands where the police can see them. Don't lie about your status or provide false documents. You have the right to remain silent and do not have to discuss your immigration or citizenship status with police, immigration agents, or other officials.
2: Anything you tell an officer can later be used against you in immigration court. If you are not a U.S. citizen and an immigration agent requests your immigration papers, you must show them if you have them with you.
1: If an immigration agent asks if they can search you, you have the right to say no. 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
2: 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If you do not have them, tell the officer that you want to remain silent or that you want to consult a lawyer before answering any questions.
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3: You are listening to Away with Words, the show about language and how we use it. I'm Martha Barnett.
4: And I'm Grant Barrett. And here he is, the fabulous quiz guy, John Chinesky. Hi, John.
5: Hey, Grant. Hi, Martha.
3: Hey.
5: I have a quiz for you today that is a little more straightforward than most. No tricks or jokes. It's a quiz about one of my favorite kinds of words, demonyms. Mm-hmm. You're familiar, I'm sure, with demonyms?
4: Mm-hmm.
3: D-E-M-O.
4: Right.
5: N-Y-M, yeah.
4: Mm-hmm.
5: Do either of you want to explain what a demonym is?
4: Sure, it's a place name, more or less, right? Mm-hmm. Or it's actually the thing that you call the people who are from a place.
5: Right.
4: So American is a demonym for people from the United States of America.
5: That's right. For example, you both live in San Diego, so you are both?
4: San Diegans, yes.
5: San Diegans, yes. Right.
3: Right.
5: I live in Brooklyn, New York, so I am both?
3: A Brooklonian and
4: a Brooklynite.
5: A Brooklynite or a Brooklyner.
4: Brooklyner, yeah.
5: Okay. And also a New Yorker, right. I'm going to see how much you know about demonyms for people from different countries and cities. We'll primarily look at forms that are irregular constructions. For example, someone from Boston is a Bostonian. That's a common construction.
4: Sure.
5: But the people who live in nearby Cambridge are known as what?
3: Cantabrigians?
5: Cantabrigians, right.
4: Nice.
5: And the ones in the English Cambridge share that same name, mm-hmm. right. First, we'll try some irregular demonyms that are very common and somewhat well known. If you're from Dublin, you're a Dubliner. But if you're from Glasgow?
4: Glaswegian.
5: Glaswegian, right. Now, the U.S. Government Printing Office recommends the official demonym Indianan for someone from Indiana.
4: Mm-hmm.
5: But Indiana residents prefer what?
6: Hoosier. Go Big Hoosier. Red. Go Big Red.
5: Nice. If you're from the island nation of Dominica, you're Dominican. But if you're from the island nation of Cyprus, what are you?
4: Cypriot.
3: Mm-hmm.
5: Cypriot, right. If you're from Iceland, you're an Icelander. But if you're from the Netherlands?
3: Oh, you're Dutch.
5: You're Dutch, right. It does sort of...
3: I was afraid
5: of...
3: you were going to do something with Reykjavik and we were volcano, and I thought we were going to be in big trouble.
5: Like I said, these are irregular, but they're sort of well-known. You would think with the land in there, it would be Netherlander, and so I've heard that sometimes,
4: mm-hmm.
5: but Dutch. Now, let's try some that are a little more uncommon. What about people who live in Munich?
4: Munchkins.
5: Oh. No, you're not far off.
4: Is it Munchkins?
5: No, it's Munchners.
4: Munchners.
5: Munchners, yes. What are people from the nation of Kosovo called?
4: Kosovars.
5: Kosovars, yes,
4: yeah.
5: Very good. People from the United Arab Emirates have their own demonym. What is it?
4: Emiris?
3: I
4: don't know.
5: Close.
4: Emirates?
5: Close. It's Emiratis.
4: Emiratis.
5: E-M-I-R-A-T-I-S.
4: Nice.
5: Emiratis.
4: Very good.
5: Right. Now, here are a few that, to me, are rather unusual. Let's try them out.
6: Okay, oh, great. Now these are the unusual ones?
5: Yeah, these are the unusual ones.
6: All right.
5: From the halls of Montezuma to the shores of Tripoli, where you will find what people?
4: I don't know.
5: I'll tell you this one. It'll help you get the next one. It's Tripolitans.
6: Really?
5: Hello? Yes, yes. Tripolitans.
6: Tripolitans.
5: Now, here's the last one. This last one, that one will help you get this one. Similarly, if you're from Minneapolis or Indianapolis, what can you be called?
6: Indianapolitan?
5: Yeah, Indianapolitan or?
4: Minneapolitan.
5: Minneapolitan, of course.
6: Oh.
5: You can be called that if you can somehow manage to get it out of your mouth. But
6: wow.
5: Yeah. You guys did very well.
6: Wow.
5: That was a lot of fun. Thanks for having me here.
6: Thank you, John.
4: Thanks for the quiz, John, as always. If you've got a question about wordplay, grammar, puzzles, a thing that you think you can stump us with, call us 877-929-9673 or send it an email to words@waywardradio.org.
3: Hi there. You have a way with words.
7: Hi, this is Joe Montani calling from Tucson, Arizona, the old Pueblo.
4: Hi, Joe. Welcome to the show.
7: Thank you, Grant. You know, well, I tell you what, I'm a scientist here, an astronomer.
4: Oh,
7: and,
4: really? That's cool.
7: We, of course, you know, coming up in science, we have a lot of contact with mathematics, and out of necessity, and, well, because it's fun also. But I have a question that's been on my mind for many years, even though I've had plenty of opportunity to talk with mathematicians and other scientists. I never put this question to them, nor have dictionaries or other sources of etymology been able to help me. And that is the word odds, O-D-D-S. Now, I mean, I'm not a gambler or a gamer or a, one who wagers. So I've never really used this in a practical way. But, of course, we know that, well, it's the ratio of probabilities. You know, one outcome of something might be probable to a certain extent. Another one might be probable to another extent. And the ratio of those is the odds, which one will win out. But where does this word odds come from? You know, again, in math, we know there are even numbers, odd numbers. But I doubt it has anything to do with that. But I'll be delighted to learn otherwise or if that is the case. Any ideas?
4: It does. It does come from odds and evens. All right. Let's say you have two stacks of coins, and they both have 10 coins in a stack. Across the top, they're perfectly even. If you take one coin off of one stack, now they're uneven. They are, one of the stacks is now odd. All right. Let's say that you have four stacks, and one of the stacks has one fewer coin than the other three stacks. It is the odd stack. It's unusual. It's odd, right? It's literally that same odd. So it's different. And so what we're talking about here is something that as odd is unusual, it's different. And it starts out as the opposite of even. And odd came to refer to the difference between anything, any two things or more than one thing, to indicate that something was unequal. And that's what's happening, just like you said, in gambling. The odds is the ratio, that is the difference for and against a certain position in the outcome of what is being bet on. And so when we talk about the odds for and against something, that's exactly what we're talking about. What is the outstanding different part of this wager? What is the outstanding, what is the unequal position that we might take that something will or won't happen? It's all about what's different or what's unequal. So it is odd. It's unusual.
7: Okay, Grant. That does shed some light on it. And see, I hadn't really considered that it would land on both sides of that question. That is, that it would have a connection with the mathematical fact of something either being odd or even as a number. And here's the big and, that it had something to do with the oddness of its strangeness of or the difference between things. That's so interesting.
4: Yeah, when words develop new meanings, sometimes they become abstracted from their source, and so they seem odd. They seem unusual and strange. But once we look into the path that they've taken to go from meaning one to meaning two, it starts to make more sense. And then you kind of have your aha or eureka moment. But I want to get back to your profession. You said you're an astronomer. I imagine there in Tucson, if you drive out a ways, you'll find plenty of places where there's not a lot of of urban light, and you can see great distances into the universe.
6: Yeah, you've probably had your own ahas and eurekas, huh?
4: Yeah.
7: Oh, that's certainly right. You know, from early childhood on, I grew up on the East Coast, New Jersey, and started to use small telescopes there, and then to get bigger telescopes, I couldn't afford them, so I had to start making them even as a kid. Made my first one at age 13. Larger and larger mirrors, you know, ground from scratch, literally from scratch, using abrasives, and then polishing. So that led to a career, which I'm very happy to be part of. I think what drew me to the field is the beauty of what you can see. In other words, as an observer, simply the beauty of it. And, of course, mathematics has a certain beauty of its own, which put the two together, and, wow, it's a nice combination. What are the odds of that?
4: Well, I imagine you have some lovely language that you can share with us in a future call. And so, Joe, we'd love to hear some of that from you another time.
7: That would be an absolute delight, and I look forward to it. And I want to thank you for putting my mind at rest. Thanks so much.
4: I'll be well.
6: 877-929-9673. The other day, David Finfrock of Dallas, Texas, sent us a photo of a sign for the Sierra Madera Astrobleem. And he knew that we would be excited about this, or at least I was, because I had no idea what an astrobleem was.
4: Sierra Madera Astrobleem?
6: Astrobleem.
4: That is an amazing sentence. That is an astonishing series of sounds. The Sierra Madera Astrobleem. That's surely a space traveling vehicle, right?
6: Well, an astrobleem, it turns out, is a meteorite crater. It comes from Greek words that literally mean star wound.
4: Oh, like blemish. Bleem is in blemish.
6: They're not related. I looked them up because that's what I thought. Bleme in Greek is a wound caused by a missile.
4: Wow.
6: I know.
4: Astonishing. Sierra Madera astrobleem. And where is it?
6: It is in southwestern Pecos County in Texas. And don't you just love that David saw that sign and knew that we would be all excited about it?
4: Thank you, David. You made my day. Maybe several.
6: Send us signs you've seen. Words at waywardradio.org.
4: Hello. You have a way with words.
8: Oh, hello. Nice to be here. This is Anna. I am calling from Seattle, Washington.
4: Hi, Anna. How are you?
8: Hi. Well, there are two particular expressions that I have heard here in America. And the first one, if you don't mind, I would like to introduce with the context of how I heard it.
4: Okay.
6: Sure.
8: Okay, so I am from Hungary originally and came to America in 1980, arrived in Seattle in April of 1980. And a very nice American family sort of sponsored us and took us under their wings, and they were very nice. And one day, I was only 3 weeks in America, and my English was not very good. I was 20, and I had 2 years of high school English under my belt. And one morning, I was standing in a doorway, and the father of this family came towards me with a big smile on his face and coming down towards me, and very loudly he yelled, "How is it hanging?" And I was mortified. Like, how is what hanging? I don't have anything hanging. Should I have something hanging? Am I in trouble? By the time he reached me, I figured, okay, this is some sort of greeting. But I was so confused. And I've never heard this since then, but I've never forgot it. And I would really like to know how a line like this came to be a greeting.
6: Yeah, so the question, how's it hanging, is not really a formal greeting. It's not something you're going to hear when you talk to the president or your boss or something like that.
3: And, you know, if you look at dictionaries, they'll explain that it was originally described as a man-to-man greeting, if that makes sense.
8: Oh, that does make sense.
9: It's moved beyond that. It's no longer man-to-man. It's now more widespread, and it's kind of lost the gender connotations.
3: Right.
8: But I have not heard it since then. And so, so man-to-man, that does make sense. Okay. Well, thank you. Another one, with the same family, we spent our very first Christmas with them, and they kept talking about trimming the tree. And I was also very confused, like, why would you want to cut off the branches of a tree that you're about to decorate?
3: Right. And did they give you an explanation for that?
8: I don't think I asked them. I was just sitting there confused, and I watched them as they are decorating the tree, and later I came to understand that the trimming itself meant the decorating. But still, the expression to this day confuses me.
3: Well, Anna, you've actually zeroed in on a really interesting word, because the word trim in English probably comes from an old English word that meant to make firm or make strong or to arrange or prepare. So, for example, you may have heard people talk about how you need to trim a sail on a boat, and that means to adjust the lines on the boat that are attached to the sail to adapt to whatever conditions there are. Or if you're in good trim, you're in good physical condition, you're ready for anything. And in the same way, if you're making a Christmas tree ready for the holidays, you trim it. Or think about Thanksgiving. Oh. You know, you have turkey with all the trimmings.
8: All the trimmings.
3: Mm-hmm.
8: Yeah. Mm-hmm.
3: It's what we call in English a contronym. Which is a word that can have two different meanings for various historical reasons. For example, the word cleave. You know, a meat cleaver separates things, but you can also cleave to an idea, cleave to a spouse. There are several words in English that do that. For example, if you're making Christmas cookies, you might dust the cookies with powdered sugar.
8: Mm-hmm.
3: But if you're dusting your house, you're not spreading dust all over your house. You're taking away the
8: dust. That's right. You're removing the dust. So
3: right.
8: Cool. What a wonderful language. I love English.
9: Anna, thank you so much for sharing your stories with us. And call us again sometime, okay?
8: Thank you very much for your enlightening explanations.
9: All right. Take care and
8: thank
9: be
8: you.
9: Well.
8: Bye-bye.
9: Bye-bye.
3: Take care, Anna.
8: Bye-bye.
9: There are lots of ways to reach us on our website at waywardradio.org/contact, where you'll find all of our past episodes and information about Away With Words events. 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
10: Hi, I'm John Kunz. I'm from Duffield, Virginia.
9: Hi, John. Welcome to the show.
10: I guess I'll put it this way. Here's the picture. There's a bunch of Englishmen sitting at the pub, and they're all raising their glasses or their mugs of ale to someone or something. And they say, "Hear, hear. Hear, hear." And why here, here? What does that mean? You know, so that's the question.
3: Well, John, I guess the question is, how do you think they're spelling here, here?
10: Well, no, I've been preparing for this call, and I forgot to tell you. I said I don't know if it's H E R E or H E A R. I'm assuming it's the first one, H E R E.
3: H E R E. No, actually, it's the other one. It's short for
10: really?
3: Hear him, hear him. And it's an old expression that people would use to call attention to what somebody is saying. You know, somebody's saying something important, and people would say, hear him, hear him. And it was used in the late 17th century in the British Parliament. And by the 18th century, it was just shortened to hear, hear. And, you know, if you ever watch those televised debates in the House of Commons, you know, you'll hear people say, hear, hear, instead of applauding. Because, interestingly enough, applause is usually forbidden in the British Parliament. And so they just say, yeah, yeah. Actually, the rules of the British Parliament say, members must not disturb a member who is speaking by hissing, chanting, clapping, booing, exclamations, or other interruption. But when not uttered until the end of a sentence, the cry of hear, hear offers no interruption of the speech. So people will say, hear, hear, instead of applauding.
10: But if you've ever listened to Parliament, those guys are talking to each other. They're, somebody will say something, everybody will go, they'll be talking back, you know. The other thing that came to mind, there was no PA systems back then.
11: There were no PA systems back then. But you're right about that noise that you hear in Parliament. Sometimes people use hear in a negative way, just making noise. It's an imperative that tells people to listen. It's not H-E-R-E.
10: Huh. Okay.
4: It's more of a command.
11: Yeah. In fact, you'll see that command in the King James Version of the Bible in the 2 Samuel. Yeah, a woman says, "Hear, hear," and then she goes on to say something to the people of the city.
10: Oh, well, that makes sense, too. Okay, okay. Well, yeah. I was wrong a couple of times.
4: No worries. Yeah, no worries. It's all good. John, thank you so much for talking to us. We really appreciate it.
10: Thank you. Thanks, sir.
11: Thanks, John.
4: Take care. Be well.
10: Bye-bye.
4: Well, hear us. You can hear all of our episodes at waywardradio.org. 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

0: Devil's Tongue, Americans in the English Language. It's edited by author and academic Ilan Stavans, and it's this beautifully curated compendium of 450 years of English as it's been spoken and written in what is now the United States. Now, these are all original texts. They're from essays and articles and poems and songs and speeches and book chapters and more. It starts with a love letter from colonial times that's barely understandable because it contains so many conventions of late Middle English. And from there, the book moves on to text from a New England primer from 1687 that was used to teach children to read. And the collection moves up on into the present, into what Stavans calls the ruckus of polyphony. And what a ruckus it is. This is a sweeping look at so many writers and speakers, so many views about language. And just to give you a taste, there's Noah Webster on spelling reform. There's Thomas Jefferson on the usefulness of neologisms. There's Simon Pokagon, who was one of the most prominent Native American writers of the 19th century. And he writes about the limitations of translating indigenous words into English. And then there's Thomas Hopkins Gallaudet on the beauty and eloquence of sign language, and Walt Whitman on slang, Emily Dickinson's Sojourner Truth, Mark Twain, Bret Hart, James Baldwin, Isaac Bashevis Singer, Zora Neale Hurston, William Faulkner. There's Toni Morrison's magnificent lecture accepting the Nobel Prize for Literature. There's David Foster Wallace on grammar and usage. And there's Korean-American novelist Chang Rae Lee's description of watching his mother struggle to learn English. And also Amy Tan on how her mother's Chinese-accented English affected her own. And Richard Rodriguez gives a sensuous description of the difference between the sound of Mexican Spanish that he heard at home and the English that he heard out in public. Louise Erdrich on learning Ojibwe, Jhumpa Lahiri on learning Italian, a gorgeous bilingual Sestina by Dominican-American poet Julia Alvarez. There's Adrienne Rich and Susan Sontag and Tony Kushner and Ilan Stavans himself, who's a Mexican-American writing about Spanglish. There's Bob Dylan and Kendrick Lamar. Grant, this exuberant, rambunctious, glorious melange of English as it is spoken and written in the United States. It's just what I recommend is just keeping it close to you and reading a chapter a day. They're relatively short, and it's just delicious.
1: Martha, your book recommendations rarely steer me wrong. And when we do disagree, it's for obvious reasons, just because of things like taste, our taste in fiction. But this sounds like something that you and I will 100% agree on. Give me the title again.
0: It's a new book, and it's called The People's Tongue, Americans in the English Language, edited by Ilan Stavans.
1: We will link to this on our website. 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
0: Hello, you have a way with words.
2: Yeah, hi. Hi, Martha. Yeah, so this is Jerry, and I'm calling from the beautiful Shenandoah Valley in Northern Virginia.
0: Oh, lovely. Well, welcome to the show, Jerry. What's on your mind today?
2: Thank you. About 50 years ago, I was working on a ship, and I happened to work with a bunch of Aussies, a bunch of Kiwis, and I heard you guys talking about some Australian words the other day, and I learned a bunch of words while I was with them, which is, I used to call it a pipe wrench, but they called it a Stilson, because that's the guy who made it. Wrenches, they call spanners. Adjustable wrenches, they called shifters. But my Aussie friends had this phrase, and the phrase was fair dinkum. And I have always wondered, where did that ever come from?
0: Fair dinkum. So what context would you hear this in?
2: So fair dinkum is something that is absolutely 100% authentic beyond any question. You're standing behind it. You're saying, oh, this is it. He's a fair dinkum stand-up guy.
1: Kind of thing. Yeah, that's a classic one. Yeah, a fair dinkum Aussie is an Australian of the

0: most ideal kind, right?
1: Absolutely. And I worked with some of the greatest.
0: Did you ever hear someone called a fair dinkum drongo?
1: Nope, never heard anything like that.
0: A fair dinkum drongo is the worst sort of person, just the worst sort of simpleton.
1: Oh, okay.
0: So, yeah, fair dinkum, yeah. That's a classic Australianism. And as you said, used a little bit in New Zealand by the Kiwis. A classic expression. It's two words, F-A-I-R and D-I-N-K-U-M. And we really should focus on dinkum because other words can appear in front of dinkum. So you could have straight dinkum or fair, square dinkum as well. And
1: yeah, I figured out fair. I figured fair had to be pretty fair.
0: Yeah, but fair dinkum is the most common one. But square dinkum or straight dinkum. Dinkum originated in English dialect in Lincolnshire and Derbyshire and migrated with people from those regions to the Antipodes. And while it fell out of use in England, it continued to be used and grew in use in Australia and New Zealand. And originally it meant work or share of work. So saying something was fair dinkum, you meant kind of good job or it's a well done. And it's had a lot of variation and there's a lot of subtlety in its use in Australia. But in general, like you said, it means authentic, on the level, legitimate, honest, and it can be used as an intensifier just to emphasize something. So that's a fair dinkum truth. It means that is definitely the truth.
1: But it's just its own word, or how did it get from
0: it's its
1: old
0: own word.
1: English?
0: That's exactly right.
1: Well, I guess it didn't change from Old English to anything. It just means what it means, right?
0: Yeah, we don't know. Its origins are lost in time, but it did come over with as a form of dialect from the old world to the Antipodes.
1: Oh, I'll be darned. And I was trying to tie it into Winky Dink or something like that.
0: There have been attempts to tie it into Chinese, but it is definitely not Chinese. It did not come from China.
1: I just have to be satisfied with that.
0: Yeah. Well, call us again sometime. Sounds like a caller for a bunch of folks who taught you another whole dialect.
1: Oh, yeah. Over the years, you learn a lot of different words.
0: All right. Take care of yourself and be well.
1: All right. Thank you very much. Good talking to you. Great. Bye.
2: Bye-bye, Jerry. Bye. You can reach us from anywhere in the world. Go to waywardradio.org/contact to find all the different ways that you can do that. Metzger draws a lot of funny cartoons about animals, and recently I saw one of these cats and dogs who are sitting around in a nickname support group. And the cat says, "I went from Charlie to Chuck to Sir Chuckles McFurry Pants." And the dog says, "That's nothing. I was Coltrane, then Train, and now they call me Chugga Chugga Woo Woo." And they just all look so sad.
0: And that is exactly what happens to pet nicknames.
2: Isn't it?
0: But you kind of do that with people, too, don't you? I call my wife 6 or 7 sweet things.
2: Yeah, I was thinking about this because the names that I've given to pets historically have gone through those kinds of changes. But of late, it's more the intonation that I use. I don't change their names up so much.
0: Yeah. Oh, really? Okay. Well, my cat Pearl, who is a wild one, is Pearl and Pearly Whirly and Pearl Everlasting.
2: Pearl Everlasting.
0: And Pearly Girly and Sweet Kitty and Little Baby and Baby Kitty.
2: Yeah, and I have Wolfgang. And
0: that's, is that how you say it?
2: Yeah. It's just a different intonation.
0: You never do Wolfgang.
2: Maybe I'll try that and see if he responds. But you know what? We've talked about this years ago on the show. I think it would be funny to hear what other people experience in terms of changing your pet's name.
0: Yeah, what's the path your pet names have taken? They started so simple, and then they got complex. 877-929-9673. Or explain the whole sordid history in email, words@waywardradio.org.
2: Hello, you have a way with words.
3: Hello, my name is Daniel. I'm from Nicholasville, Kentucky, and thanks for having me on.
0: Welcome to the show, Daniel. What can we do for you?
3: Well, my father was raised by his grandfather in rural Madison County, Kentucky, and he had lots of sayings that he used as a farmer and a shop owner, And one of them was when my dad got in trouble, he'd say, "You're in deep yogurt." And I was just wondering where that came from.
0: Deep yogurt. Was that a special kind of trouble that he was in, or it was just regular old trouble?
3: It was just regular trouble.
0: Okay. Yeah.
2: And how deep was that yogurt?
3: I don't know. He was a milkman.
0: Oh, was he now?
2: Okay.
3: Yes.
0: So he knew yogurt. You know, I'm thinking about all the other terms, Daniel, for this sort of thing. I'm wondering if being in deep yogurt is worse than being in deep doo-doo. Which is another one.
3: I imagine it was a nicer way of saying that.
0: Yeah. And we all know the term we can't say on the air, which I think comes to mind. A deep foo-foo is another way to put it.
2: Yeah, was your grandfather careful about his language?
3: He was. He was raised in a Christian family. They raised walker hounds.
0: So that would explain some of it. It's definitely a nicer way rather than using the four-letter word beginning with an S. And you'll find that deep yogurt gets the point across without having to offend anyone's sensibilities.
3: Right.
0: But yeah, possibly by comparison to bird poo is the thing with deep yogurt, because yogurt does look a lot like you've been splattered by a pigeon,
3: uh-huh.
0: You know, if it spills on you.
3: Okay.
0: Yeah.
3: Thank you very much.
0: Yeah, our pleasure, Daniel. Thank you for sharing your memories of grandfather. That's what it was. Now, anybody who's careful with their speech and avoids those four-letter words is probably going to have a whole stock of those more polite expressions to express a little bit of dissatisfaction.
3: Okay.
0: Take care now.
3: You too. Bye.
2: Bye-bye. Daniel.
0: I know that we've got more than a few mischief makers who got deep doo-doo when they were kids. We'd love to hear the expressions your parents used when you were in trouble or the ones that you use with your children and grandchildren. Let us know, 877-929-9673. That's toll-free in the United States and Canada. And if you're somewhere else in the world, you can actually still call us by WhatsApp and some other ways. 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
2: Here's a lovely thought from Leo Rosten's Treasury of Jewish Quotations. If you drop gold in books, pick up the books first, then the gold.
0: Yeah, the books will lead to acquiring more gold in any case. Of course, the gold could lead to acquiring more books. I don't know.
2: Definitely acquiring more books. I don't know about more gold, but...
0: I think the point is that knowledge is everlasting and money is not.
2: That's well said.
0: What are the favorite expressions that you live by? Email us, words@waywardradio.org.
2: Hi there, you have a way with words.
4: Hi, Vince here from Brooklyn.
2: Hey, Vince from Brooklyn. Well, welcome to the show. What can we do for you?
4: There was a Brooklynese saying that was on my mind. I'll give you some background first. I was born in 1947. In the early 1950s, growing up, a lot of the young men were returning back from Korea. These were older cousins, neighbors, and this affected the neighborhood, all these having all these nice young men back again. And one of the things, as little kids who were 5, 6 years old, we were very annoying, and they would say to us, "Go cut a chogi." That became the vernacular that I thought was Brooklynese and was part of the vernacular of Brooklyn all the time. It was used in my grammar school. It was used in my high school.
0: What did it mean? Can you say it again?
4: Cut a chogi. Means beat it, you know. Get away from there. And in 1967, I'm stationed in Fort Rucker, Alabama. I meet Fort Rucker, two MPs that just came back from Korea. And, of course, I'm from Brooklyn. They're from Brooklyn. You become very fast friends. And they had a car. And we were driving down the road, and the driver says to me, I'm in the back seat, he says, "Vince, which way do I go?" Different Brooklyn. I said, "Cut a chogi." He turns the car, makes the correct turn. Then he turns to me and he says, "Where'd you learn Korean?" I said, "Korean? I don't know Korean." He says, "Yeah, cut a chogi. You told me that it's Korean." "It is Korean." I said, "I thought it was Brooklynese." He says, "No, it's Korean." So that's my story.
0: That's hilarious. So you didn't realize that all those soldiers coming back from Korea were speaking something they'd picked up in the war.
4: Right. In Korea, they picked it up in Korea. They brought it back to the neighborhood. They all had similar experiences. linguistically, I guess, in Korea.
0: Yeah.
4: And they brought the neighbor, and I just assumed, as a young man, being 5, 6 years old, that was part of a vernacular. And
0: that's
4: for all
0: fantastic.
4: My life. I mean, I used it in high school even.
0: It's not just old-timers. It's still running around. People still say, cut a chogi or do a chogi or pull a chogi. It's still out there. Chogi being spelled C-H-O-G-I or I-E or E-E or E-Y, sometimes with a double G. Yeah, directly from Korean as early as the early 1950s. It's hard to say exactly which part of the Korean language it came from, but it roughly came from a Korean phrase that meant go there, roughly. Chogi means there in Korean. So it basically means go that way. And so it's the kind of thing that might be shouted constantly when people are giving directions or orders.
4: Well, I thank you very, very much. And I enjoy your show tremendously. It's tremendous, both of you. You do a great job, and I thank you for that.
0: Yeah, our pleasure. Thanks for calling, Vince. And you call us again sometime.
4: Okay, fine. I will call back.
0: Okay. All right,
4: thank you very much.
0: Be well.
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0: right, bye.
2: Bye-bye. 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In Italian, if you're describing something really boring, you can use a phrase that translates as, it makes milk come to my knees. How weird is that?
0: What does that mean?
2: Well, that's a good question, and nobody's completely sure, but it may have to do with the idea of somebody's really boring, they're going on, and it's as if you're sitting there beside a cow with a bucket, and you're milking the cow, and you're waiting for the milk to come up to your knees, and it's taking a long, long time.
0: Oh, I see.
2: Yeah, it's far venire il latte alle ginocchia.
0: Ginocchia. Oh, that's nice. I like that word. That means knees, I guess. 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
2: 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I'm Martha Barnett.
0: And I'm Grant Barrett. Until next time, goodbye.
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Puerto Rican Bronx-born trumpeter and bandleader Charlie Sepulveda from his recent return with his 2026 release, where his trumpet leads the way. And we just listened to the title track titled Un Poco Más, composed by Charlie Sepulveda, who was featured on trumpet along with sidemen Emmanuel Rivera on trombone, Jean-Luc Trebeau on vibes, Jorge Laboy on electric guitar, Gabby Rodriguez on bass, Gadwin Vargas on congas, and Francisco Acala on drum set. Hello and welcome to another edition of Latin Jazz Perspective with yours truly, Tony Vasquez, as your host in my one-hour radio show featuring the very best in both contemporary and classic Latin jazz music. Coming up next, we have Colombian-born, Brooklyn, New York-based Latin Grammy-winning artist, percussionist, composer, bandleader, Samuel Torres, along with his trio Libre, from his latest 2026 self-titled release. And according to Sam, his aim was to challenge the Latin jazz stereotype in this recording by giving the congas and the rest of the ensemble an evolving non-cliché role. Compositionally, he wanted to blend the chamber music experience with Afro-rhythmic depth, including our next feature tune called Tu Mi Vida A Entera. Along with Samuel Torres on congas, we have trio Libre members Carmen Staff on piano and Felipe Fournier on vibes.

He was a former member of Herbie Hancock's Headhunter Group, world-renowned percussionist Bill Summers, and we just heard from his 1997 Prestige Records release called Feel the Heat. And from that, we heard a rendition of Skip Scarborough's Brazilian Skies. Along with Bill Summers on percussion, it featured the improvisational talents of Mark Solskin on electric piano. And coming up next, we have accomplished vocalist, guitarist, arranger, and composer Sergio Pereira from his latest 2026 recording called Colors of Time, a recording that combines Brazilian roots like samba and bossa with jazz and other contemporary sounds. And from that, we are going to listen to one of the tracks called So They Sleep, composed by Sergio Pereira, who was featured on guitar, along with the improvisational talents of Chip Chacon on trumpet, Oriente Lopez on flute, Felipe Lamgolia on alto sax, and Mauricio Zottarelli on drums.

He is considered as one of the most promising young trumpeters on the Italian and international jazz scene. Italian-born trumpeter Cesare Mecca, and we just heard music from his 2024 Venus Records release called Afro-Cuban, and from that, a rendition of Dizzy Gillespie's Rumbola. Along with Cesare Mecca on trumpet, we had sideman Nicola Barbone on bass, Byron Landham on drums, David Palladine on guitar, Ernestico on percussion, and Massimo Ferro on piano. Coming up next, we have Israeli-born guitarist and educator Roni Ben-Hur, acclaimed for his golden tone improvisational mastery and fluent blending of straight-ahead jazz, Brazilian, and Latin style. And we are going to listen to one of the tracks from his new 2026 release called Abriendo Puertas. And from that, the tune titled El Tiero, composed by Roni Ben-Hur, who's featured on guitar along with Cuban-based artist Alejandro Falcón on piano, Pedro Pablo Gutierrez on acoustic bass, Rui Lopez Nusa on drums, and Amir Santa Cruz on tenor sax.

I would like to remind you that you are listening to Latin Jazz Perspective, a one-hour radio show that honors the tradition and embraces the new in Latin jazz music, with yours truly, Tony Vasquez, as your host.

Music from vibraphonist Jay Hogard in his 2003 JHBM Records release called The Right Place that blended straight-ahead jazz with Afro-Cuban and African-inspired original jazz, featuring his signature vibraphone and marimbas. And we just listened to one of the tracks from the recording composed by Jay Hogard called Guateca, featuring the improvisational talents of the legendary late pianist Hilton Ruiz. Coming up next, we have renowned Brazilian pianist, composer, and arranger Antonio Adolfo from his latest and new 2026 AAM Records release called Balaios, a musical biography that spans a lifetime in music. Let's listen to one of the tracks from the recording titled Love Will Come, composed by Antonio Adolfo, who's joined by an exceptional ensemble of longtime collaborators, including Jorge Helder on acoustic bass, Rafael Barata on drums and percussion, Jesse Sadock on trumpet, Danilo Sina on alto sax, Marcelo Martins on saxophone, Rafael Rocha on trombone, and Andre Seguiera on percussion.

0: music from world-renowned Grammy Award-winning arranger, composer, bandleader, and trombonist Conrad Herwig, continuing on with his acclaimed Latin side, recontextualizing music from some of the giants of jazz music, this time with legendary pianist the late Chick Corea in his recent 2026 Savant Records release called The Latin Side of Chick Corea. And from that, we just listened to Conrad's Latin jazz rendition of Chick Corea's Crystal Silence. Joining Conrad Herwig, who's featured on trombone, we had Craig Handy on saxophone, Alex Norris on trumpet, Bill O'Connell on piano, Ruben Rodriguez on bass, Robbie Amin on drums, and Mauricio Herrera on congas. Wrapping up this edition of Latin Jazz Perspective, I'm Tony Vasquez, your host, thanking you so much for tuning in.
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We just heard Choros number 2, a very whimsical piece by Brazilian composer Heitor Villa-Lobos. The piece was written for flute and clarinet. You don't listen too often, just a duet for flute and clarinet. The performers were Elizabeth Plunk on flute and Ovanir Boasi on clarinet. This is Fiesta. I am composer Elvio Barilari. And today we are dedicating the program to the chamber music of Heitor Villa-Lobos. As you may know, Villa-Lobos is very famous for his orchestral music, piano music. I'm sure you know his Bajianas Brasileiras number 4 for the soprano and the eight cellos. But he was also a very prolific composer. He composed over 1,000 pieces, really, over 1,000 pieces. And he composed a good deal of excellent chamber music. The first one was just a little bit of that, a little example, a little taste of what he can do, and that was just with two instruments. Villa-Lobos was born in Rio de Janeiro in 1887, but by 1910, 1912, he was already a very accomplished composer. He went to study in France, and he was influenced by Grieg in the one hand and by the French impressionistic composers in the other hand. And all of that transpires in this Sonata Fantasy number 1 for violin and piano called Desesperance, the Desperado Sonata, that he composed in 1912, a very young Villa-Lobos with an amazing gift for melody

As I said, Villalobos was born in 1887. This piece was composed in 1912, a very young composer, and very mature, very gifted, beautiful melodies, and a very interesting treatment, very French at the time, for the violin and the piano. The performers were Emmanuel Baldini, violin, and Pablo Rossi on piano. Our next piece, to show some contrast, was composed much later in Villalobos' life, in the 50s, and it's a solo number 4 for three French horns and trombone. I don't think it's every day that we listen to a piece for three horns and trombone, but Villalobos wrote one, and a very beautiful one, very early. It sounds a little like jazz, but he did that way before Gil Evans or all the cool jazz composers from the 50s or early 60s. Let's listen to this kind of amazing, astonishing feat, the Choros number 4 for three horns and trombone by Brazilian composer Heitor Villalobos.

0: Wow, that was the Villalobos Choros number 4 for three horns and trombone. Very, very well played by Dante Jenke, horn, Ozias Aranchis, horn, Samuel Hampson, horn, and Darren Coleman Milling on bass trombone. An amazing and fun piece. This is Fiesta. I am composer Elvio Barilari. Today we are trying to present the many faces, the many sides of Heitor Villa-Lobos as a chamber composer. We heard a very early sonata for violin and piano with some impressionistic, post-romantic French flavor. Then this audacious piece for three horns and trombone. And in the second half, we are going to go in a completely different direction, presenting his monumental piano trio number 1 in C minor, and also his beautiful and poetic, very famous Settimino, Choros number 7, for a mixed ensemble. To stream free episodes of Fiesta, please go to our website, wfmt.com/fiesta, and also don't forget to like us on Facebook. Esto es Fiesta, volvemos en unos instantes.
1: 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Media Lex is grateful to Founder Circle member Tanya Jackson for their generous investment in our mission, a level of exceptional giving that reflects the spirit of our founder and community champion, Deborah Hensley.
0: Bienvenidos nuevamente a Fiesta. I am composer Elvio Barilari. Today we are dedicating the show to the music of Brazilian composer Heitor Villa-Lobos. And I said we are going to present a longer piece now. His beautiful and super romantic in a Brazilian way, piano trio number 1 in C minor. The recording was made by the Villa-Lobos Trio.

We just heard Villa-Lobos Piano Trio No. 1 in C minor, an early piece from 1911, already showing the exceptional gift of the young Heitor Villa-Lobos. The recording we just heard was made by the Villa-Lobos Trio. Our next and last piece is probably my favorite piece by Heitor Villa-Lobos, I mean chamber piece by Heitor Villa-Lobos, the Settimino, because it's for seven instruments, Choros No. 7. This piece is for a mixed ensemble of winds, violin, and cello. It's very beautiful. It was composed in 1924. He was already developing his own Brazilian language and with a huge influence of Brazilian popular music on it. It's one of the best chamber pieces from the 20th century, in my opinion.

0: That's great music, great 20th century music, but great music overall, one of the greatest chamber pieces of the last 100 years. The Choros number 7, Settimino, 7 instruments for winds, violin, and cello, by Brazilian genius Heitor Villa-Lobos, members of the São Paulo Symphony Orchestra recorded this piece and enjoyed it very much. This puts an end to our visit to some of the enormous amount of chamber pieces that Heitor Villa-Lobos composed during his prolific life. If you enjoy this program, please go to our website, wfmt.com/fiesta, and also don't forget to like us on Facebook. Muchas gracias to our producer, Daniel Goldberg. Muchas, pero muchas gracias to our main sponsor, Joey Saxon. Y, por supuesto, muchas gracias para todos ustedes. Estamos en la cadena radial de WFMT.
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This time in the Global Village, it's the best in world music new releases, our new month new music show. And we've got some fun stuff to get to this time around, including a new one from Ziggy Marley, some Scott-inspired music from Joey Quiñones, a brilliant meeting of the Mexican Institute of Sound with the Meridian Brothers. Orquesta Aco Khan is back with some new contemporary mambo sounds from them. And we've got a lot of great stuff from Canada that we'll begin with, including music from the Medusa Quartet. Here's the title track of their new release, Weaving Gold in Broken Places, as we begin this visit to the Global Village.

Quebec meets Ireland there, courtesy of the group Dable Cinq from their new release Indomitable, a group that is kind of a family band, three brothers, a cousin, a family friend that have all teamed up for this, their fourth album. And they've got a Juno nomination for their second, been together since 2015 and doing some fun, largely traditional Quebecois music, Dable Cinq. We also heard some music from the McDades in front of that, also from Canada, and also some siblings in that group as well. And they do some interesting stuff, largely traditionally based, but they had some Celtic influences and some jazz improvisation, global influences to their sound. A neat new one from them called Thread the Light. And we heard a medley of Telegraph Reel and the Three Sisters. And we started with the Medusa Quartet from Toronto, kind of a global chamber folk string quartet. Their new album is called Weaving Gold in Broken Places. That title referring to that Japanese practice of kintsugi, where you would have a broken piece of, say, pottery or something, and you would use gold to put in those broken places and put it back together again. And putting together some music that, again, draws on all those different influences. We heard the title track, Weaving Gold in Broken Places, the Medusa Quartet, starting things out for us in this new month, new music show here in the Global Village. I'm Chris Heim here with you. We'll stay in Canada for the duo of Divka, who first met when they got involved in doing some fundraisers after the invasion of Ukraine. They put together a release largely of traditional Ukrainian music. This is a traditional piece called Enchantress, music from Divka and their new release Folk Fatale here in the Global Village.

0: taking some wonderful and, in that case, rather hypnotic journeys around the world at the end with the help of a second album from Israeli composer Shai Ben Tzur, Johnny Greenwood from Radiohead, and also the Indian ensemble, the Rajasthan Express. Ransha is the name of their new album together, and we heard Shamish from that. And we heard Enchantress right in front of that, the duo known as Divka. And again, largely drawing on traditional Ukrainian music and first meeting, doing some fundraisers for Ukraine. Their new album is called Folk Fatale. And it's new month, new music time here in the Global Village. We've got a lot of great new stuff that we're getting to this time around. A short break, and then we're back with the latest from Ziggy Marley from his Brightside album. That's next here in the Global Village.
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0: There continue to be just wonderful compilations of music coming out of Africa, and there's some rare stuff from Malawi. A couple of the artists that are part of this compilation have gotten some international releases, but most of them have not been heard outside of Malawi. And an engineer went and just gathered a whole bunch of stuff, and since this is called Volume 1, one suspects there will be lots more to come, as he got musicians from many different corners of the country and many different styles to come and record with him, and got some great sound as well. So looking forward to more, but here the first one, Sounds of Malawi Volume 1, and they're the Lucky Stars from that new set. We also heard a set that I'm willing to bet is going to pop up on a whole lot of best of the year lists. Just a joyous new release from members of the Mexican Institute of Sound and the Meridian Brothers, bringing together Mexican and Colombian cumbia, and a tribute to one of the pioneers in bringing electronics into cumbia, Rudio Tovar, and that's the name of the release, and we heard El Campeón from that. Joey Quiñones from his new one, In a Soul Steady Situation, a release that kind of goes back and forth between kind of ska-flavored things and some soulful ballads, and we heard Soul Steady Situation from that. And Racism is a Killer, that's from the new one from Ziggy Marley, the Bright Side album. And that here in the Global Village, our new month, new music show. Beginning of every month, we always devote the show to some of the best in New World music releases. Short break, and we've got some electro sounds to get to from Zuko 103. That's next here in the Global Village.
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some electro Brazil in Italy that time around there at the end, from Mascara Miri from Italy, from Salento, and drawing on the pizzica, the sort of trance-inducing music of that part of Italy, but with a new electro spin on this latest release called Tradisco, and we heard Iantu from that, and Zuko 103 from their new one, Mais Salem, with Got Me Dancing. So we got to get dancing on out of here. Just about out of time for this new month, new music show. We do have one more to get to, and that is from Orquesta Aco Khan, a group of Cuban and American musicians reviving the sound of mambo music in their work. They have a new album out called America, and we'll get to some music from that. After we mentioned, once again, that the playlist for this and all of our shows, information about what's coming up next here in the Global Village, world music news, videos, links to related items, all of that is posted on our Facebook page. 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

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Good morning, and thank you for stopping by and picking up your kiss. You're with the Kiss of Life on Radio Lex, the voice of the people. Coming up in about 20 minutes, we'll be having the soundtrack of our lives, the Motown Corner. 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

That's the Friends of Distinction, grazing in the grass. Thank you for stopping by and picking up your kiss. On the Kiss of Life, you are with Friday. Good morning to you. On Radio Lex in our new studios. I am just loving this place. It is so beautiful. You must stop by, check us out, say good morning. Once again, thank you for stopping by, picking up your kiss. The soundtrack of our lives is coming up, Motown Corner.

Mighty Mighty OJs and Love Train. We went back to 1974, I think it was, with that one. That was a big hit for them, and that album was excellent. Thank you for stopping by and picking up your kiss. Here's another one from the elements of the universe, Earth, Wind, and Fire.

0: The elements of the universe, earth, wind, and fire, sing a song. It'll make a better way. Thank you for stopping by and picking up your kiss. When we come back, we'll have a classic by Aretha Franklin, The Dells, and Harold Melvin and the Blue Notes. You do not want to go anywhere. 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

0: Aretha Franklin and Do Right Woman, Do Right Man. Want to thank everybody, especially Joy, stopping by for her kiss. And my man, Dwayne Scott, all the way in Atlanta, Georgia. Good morning to you. My son, he stopped by for his kiss. It's a daddy-son kind of kiss, you might say. Here's the Dells, and oh, what a night.
1: Do you recall the night? That very, very special night. Do you remember a girl? That very special girl. Well, to the old and to the new, we rededicate

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Thank you for stopping by and picking up your piss. Coming up next, the soundtrack of our lives, the Motown Corner. Right now, the Staple Singers, and Let's Do It Again.

0: the Staple Singers, and Let's Do It Again. When we come back, the soundtrack of our lives, the Motown Corner, Don't You Go Anywhere.
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are tuned in to the Motown Corner, the soundtrack of our lives. 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

You're listening to 93.9, and we're in the middle of the Kiss of Life. I want to thank my good friend Carrie Waldrop for stopping by and picking up her morning kiss. You are with Friday on the Kiss of Life. I'm having a ball. I am so glad to be back in the studio. Oh, I need to calm down is what I need to do. But I'm loving hanging out with you guys in the corner. The Motown Corner, 93.9.

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Lady Freddie Plain and Band of Gold. You can check us out every Saturday morning right here. 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

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Well, the cops showed up, said we got to get up the corner. We're making too much noise. Well, we kind of expected that, but that's okay. As we clean up, we're going to play a little bit more to get keep us in the mood, you know. How about some Jacksons? I think you can't do Motown Corner without having some Jacksons and some Jackson 5 in your pocket, okay? So don't go anywhere.

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I did forget to mention that the Motown Corner is being sponsored by the Lextropolis. Please forgive me for doing that, but it's been so long since I've been here. It's great to be in the studio again. I love it!

93.9. Good morning, and thank you for stopping by and picking up your Kiss. You're with the Kiss of Life every Saturday morning right here from 8 till 10. Some fun things that'll be happening. We're going to start a request line. And you'll have to make those requests directly on the Facebook page, the Kiss of Life Facebook page. You can pick us up at www.radiolex.us. Also, coming up at 10 o'clock, my man, Walt. Walt will be coming in doing his show right after mine. It's going to be the toughest show to not listen to, the toughest hours in radio to not listen to, right here on Radio Lex. 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

0: 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And also coming up at 10 o'clock, my man Walt with his oldies the way you like it. It's 4 hours of the hardest hours to not listen to, so you want to check them out. Also, on the Kiss of Life, we'll be having a request line, but you got to go to Facebook, Kiss of Life, L-Y-F-E, and pick it up there. Make your request there, and I'd love to see some videos of you dancing out there, having a good time, because that's what life's all about. Saturday mornings will never be the same.
1: Lexington's Division of Water Quality reminds everyone nothing but toilet paper and human waste should be flushed down the toilet. Toilet paper is in short supply. People are relying on alternatives such as baby wipes, flushable wipes, and paper towels. 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

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I so enjoy sharing my kisses with you. We'll be doing that every Saturday morning, right here at 8, between 8 and 10 a.m. It is going to be so much fun. Hang out with me in the Motown corner. 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

0: 93.9. Well, I want to thank you for stopping by and picking up your kiss. My man Walt is here, and he's going to bring in all kinds of fun. Say something to the people, Walt.
1: 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What's happening?
0: Don't you love that voice? Every Saturday morning, the best 4 hours you can't not listen to. Saturday morning starting at 8 in the morning. See

0: reminds everyone nothing but toilet paper and human waste should be flushed down the toilet. Toilet paper is in short supply. People are relying on alternatives such as baby wipes, flushable wipes, and paper towels. 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

Another edition of The Soul Show is upon us. It's always an eclectic mix for a classic and modern world. Quite a few tracks being introduced, like 26 Alison Russell, Cindy Blackman Santana, Angel Davenport with Bionic. But there is also a feature we're doing on Clive Davis of Columbia and Arista and J Records fame. He started out as a Harvard Law graduate, and he became a household name eventually as a record executive. In the first hour, we will highlight a few of his great finds in terms of artists, and it keeps on going from there, so why don't you hold tight for about 20 minutes. We'll start off the show with some Alison Russell from 26, some Love Spells from 26, and a little bit of Bobby Womack, and that will be our lead-in in kind of a tangential way to the Clive Davis feature. I'm Mike Canton. It's The Soul Show. Welcome.

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Give it a press. Thank you. And now we can talk about what you just heard. All Along the Watchtower. Of course, a Bob Dylan composition, but an obscure and maybe totally unexpected cover by the great Bobby Womack. That was wrapping up this first set of music. We also had Alison Russell and Booker T and the MGs. Now, Alison Russell with her song Black Lavender, featuring Brittany Spencer from her 26th album In the Land of Chaos. Keep It to Yourself, also from 26, from Houston, Texas's Love Spells, his RCA debut album, Love is the Law. Now, why did we play some Bob Dylan? Well, because he was with Columbia when Clive Davis came on board. We're doing a feature on Clive, and one of Clive's big accomplishments was to hold on to Bob Dylan at the end of his contract. And, of course, Dylan continued on. Now, we're talking around, you know, like the mid to late 60s. Coming up, bookending this next set with two bands that Clive Davis actually signed to Columbia, Sly and the Family Stone and the great Simon and Garfunkel. We'll also have some drama, as in the group Chaka Khan and 26 Music from Angelique Kidjo. And here we go. TSS.

pay tribute to Clive Davis today, who passed away in 26. He is our feature today. He signed Simon and Garfunkel, and he elevated Sly and the Family Stone at a time when they needed a little bit of nudge to superstardom. Clive Davis, a 2000 Rock and Roll Hall of Fame inductee in the non-contributing, what do they call it, the non-performing contribution category. He also was a four-time Grammy winner. From the top, Sly and the Family Stone, I thought we could play that live at Woodstock. The first album of Sly's wasn't very successful, as I mentioned, but the second one, called Dance to the Music in 67, was huge. We had some drama with the Make It Look Easy, Chaka Khan doing Under Your Spell from an album of a lot of contributors called Home Ground, and Anjali Kidjo with her 26th album Hope doing Oh Yeah Yeah, featuring the great Nile Rodgers of Chic and Issa. Bridge Over Troubled Water by Paul Simon and Art Garfunkel. Yes, sir. Clive Davis had a Midas touch that started in the 60s. So what happened after he became an attorney for Columbia Records and he started to move up in the organization? He went to the Monterey Pop Festival in 67 and he had a self-revelation. It was about the coming of rock and folk music. As a result, he signed Janis Joplin and Big Brother and the Holding Company. And right after that same festival, the label signed Lauren Nero, the great writer and performer, Electric Flag, the Chambers Brothers, and others. Clive was associated with quite a few labels, started in a significant way with Columbia from 67 to 73 as the president. He was the founder and president later on of Arista from 74 to 2000, and he was the founder of J Records. And he was the chair and CEO of RCA Music that owned J Records and Arista and RCA Records, of course. And speaking of J Records, let's play something from the big star, Alicia Keys, from her debut album, the album Songs in A Minor. Here's Rock With You.

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From the top, Alicia Keys with Rock With You, one of the prime artists on Jay Records, founded by the great Clive Davis. I played something called Today I Sing the Blues, Aretha, when she was on Columbia Records. Now, why did I do that? Well, it's a little bit of a twist. She was on board with Columbia before Clive came in, and she got away. John Hammond was her A&R person, didn't quite know what to do with her. Atlantic took her on, and she became a superstar. What's interesting about it is we'll come back to Clive's effect later when Aretha's career was taking a little bit of a getting to a low point. He completely reinvigorated her, and that was one of his skills. We had Shameless from Brooklyn Funk Essentials. That was 26 Music, and wrapping up with Power from the third album of Earth, Wind, and Fire. That's when they started to take off on that third album. It's when they came over to Columbia Records. Stay right here, wherever you are in the world. The Santanas begin hour two.

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Here's a 26 album on the Soul Show from Cindy Blackman Santana. It's called Coherence, and the track you're hearing right here, it's a snippet of it, it's Illumination. We need to come back to this album and kind of full force later on, and we'll play a little bit more of it later today. But basically today, it's all ears on the music world of Clive Davis, Carlos Santana, Chicago, and of course, Whitney Houston are on deck. TSS with MC.

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You know how to do that? Well, do you know why? 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Press that, follow the quick directions, set a level that works for you, and you're done. Thank you. When we talk about record executive Clive Davis, right, many minds switch directly to Whitney Houston, perhaps his brightest star. So serendipity hit when he discovered her singing with her mother, Sissy Houston, in a New York nightclub. The rest is history. She had a short and very bright career. Now, it is said that Clive Davis wouldn't rush. He would cultivate. He wouldn't force-feed songs. He'd find the songs that fit. It's said that he actually spent years selecting the tracks for Whitney's debut album. And from one of those albums of the early years, you heard You Give Good Love. In a more tangential way, we're going to hear more from her later, and I'll explain the tangent when we get there. Ezra Collective gave you something from 26 called Well Organized Chicago, signed by Clive Davis with their big hit 25 Roar 6-4. And wrapping up with Evil Ways from that Evil trilogy, those first three albums, Clive Davis definitely was starting to pick up that rock scene, but it's interesting that he also picked up that Latin vibe to go with it, the same way he was doing with the urban sound with Sly and then Earth, Wind & Fire and another group that you're going to hear in a bit. Coming up next, I wanted to touch on how, once again, this record label exec, Clive Davis, had the magic touch for rejuvenation. Here's Santana many years later, off of Columbia and back into the world of Clive Davis. The Soul Show.

This is TSS, and I'm Mike Canton. Hi, and how are you doing? We play a lot of Gil Scott-Heron on this show, you know that. But today, in the context of Clive Davis, there is a special meaning. Gil Scott-Heron was Clive Davis's first signed artist to his new label, Post-Columbia, called Arista. Clive had a thing about those newer waves of music, like the urban sounds and even the revolutionary sound. You heard Liberation Song from Gil Scott-Heron and Brian Jackson. Before that, one of those really early signings of his of Clive's, coming from that discovery of the new world at the Monterey Pop Festival in 67, Donovan with Season of the Witch. We went off track a little bit with some very modern music, 26, music from Angel Davenport and Bionic called Other People. At the top of the set, that rejuvenation I was talking about, that revival, Maria Maria from Santana's album that was one of his biggest, Supernatural. Next up, another revival, a discovery.

0: from Northside Organ Trio out of Pittsburgh, Camp Master. Northside is in where the two stadiums are for the Steelers and the Pirates. If you have a look at one of my soul pods on soulshowmike.org, you'll see a lot of those fantastic views of the city. Earth, Wind & Fire gave you Time Is On Your Side from Last Days and Time. A Clive Davis notch in his belt once again as he brought that group into his fold with Columbia. He also did that with Blood, Sweat and Tears and When I Die, written by Laura Nero, another one of his finds. In between all of that, the Womack sisters, new gen of the Womack family, If You Want Me. And I was talking about revivals. Aretha, after leaving Atlantic and moving around a bit and finding her career in decline, got together with Clive Davis. And as a result, Who's Who and Who became a very big hit for her. Hey, 3 hours of The Soul Show are available every week at soulshowmike.org. Thanks for joining me for this Clive Davis special. Themes are fun. The research to do them is rewarding, and I hope you have been enjoying The Soul Show with Mike. The Soul Show is brought to you by PRX, the African American Public Radio Consortium, NPR Distribution, and the Public Radio Satellite System.
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Hi, I'm Mike. It's The Soul Show, and you must be back for Hour 3 of TSS and this Clive Davis special. I'm really happy you're here. So many groups and acts, including this group right here, Electric Flag, starting off the hour. Next, you'll get a hint of another band that Clive Davis got involved with and helped with their success. It's a cover by Indra Rios Moore. Here we go.

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This is Hour 3 of The Soul Show. You heard From the Top Coming Down, Indra Rios Moore covering Pink Floyd with a song called Money. And, of course, Clive Davis, our feature today. He was responsible for helping them along. I think he took care of American distribution of their music through his corporations. Cindy Blackman Santana with her album Coherence and a track called Eclipse, and Joyce and Tutti Moreno with Adrian Young right after that with 26 music called Fingers on Jazz Is Dead, number 27 from Adrian and his prolific self. Luther Vandross on Epic Records, a division of Columbia, also connected with the Clive Davis Effect and his first album, Never Too Much, so beautiful, so successful. You heard Sugar and Spice, I Found Me a Girl. By the way, through that Clive connection, Luther was involved in some of that Aretha revival that we were talking about sooner. Here's a really interesting tidbit about Clive Davis. He made all of the executives at Columbia Records, he made them read Rolling Stone magazine so they could understand their business landscape. Now, a little later, we're going to touch on the jazz aspect of Clive Davis at Columbia/CBS Records. Miles Davis, of course, was already a superstar at Columbia when Clive came on board. But Clive had an eye on the future, and his label helped usher in that future, Think Herbie. Now here's some Janis Joplin, who was signed with her band Big Brother and the Holding Company by Columbia, and she continued as a solo artist after that, by the way. We're going to do something live from Woodstock, followed by a favorite modern band of mine, and then a favorite classic one, and then a favorite Whitney track, though not exactly under the Clive umbrella, but you know I can always pull a thread and make it work. So here we go with Peace of My Heart.

Janis Joplin doing Piece of My Heart at the top of that set out of Woodstock. Dream Alive from the Nth Power, a fantastic power trio out of New Orleans. I got to introduce them on stage in the summer of 26. That was quite a joy for me, and I have some great pictures. Tobacco Road from War, and at the end of the set, Hold Me with Whitney Houston and Teddy Pendergrass. This is before Whitney had her own album. Columbia Records had a distribution deal with Philly International. That was Teddy's label. And I have a feeling that this was kind of the test bed that Clive Davis used to get her going before they released her own album. In a sense, she was spooling up for her own super success by singing with a star that already was. Thanks for listening. The archives, the merch, the playlists, etc., the photos that I do, including the Nth Power in 26, all at soulshowmike.org. Now, closing with the future of jazz back then, according to Clive and Columbia Records, Herbie Hancock on The Soul Show. Thanks for listening.

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